0: I was about to ask you about that.
1: But, like, we just got it cleared.
0: Michael Jackson song.
1: Yeah. I promise you tonight that you will always
0: be the lady in my life. Something you grew up hearing.
1: 100%. And, like, they told us there's a 0.001 chance or something like that to get that song cleared. And by the grace of God, we got it cleared.
0: Honestly, I'm shocked.
1: Somebody was like, okay, yeah, that's worth us saying yes to. We worked hard on that song. We cut the record, mastered everything without us even getting the song cleared. So we put in all that work in hopes that it was going to get.
0: Did you have a lot of candles lit?
1: I mean, yo, prayers, ancestors.
0: That is pretty incredible. Yeah. Why do you love that song so much?
1: I just thought, you know, it was Sergio's idea. Sergio was like, yo, man, I really think that.
0: Wow, it was his idea.
1: It was his idea. I was like, I don't hear it, but that's fire. And he was like, watch. Like, he took the vocal stems and put like a basic salsa beat underneath. And I was like, this is crazy. This is a salsa. This can be a salsa.

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1: The federal government is in the midst of rounding up 1,000 wild horses in Colorado, using a helicopter to herd them off the range. Advocates call these gathers cruel, while supporters believe it's necessary to help preserve the land.

0: 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I'm NPR News meteorologist Mandy Faluber. 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
1: Good morning, I'm Timis Gendebesai at the BBC. A coalition of world leaders are meeting in Kyiv today as the country marks 35 years of independence. Britain's Prime Minister Andy Burnham will chair the event. He's expected to hand over blueprints to allow Ukraine to build components for the long-range Scalp missile. Dan Johnson is in Kyiv.
2: Ukraine's strategy has been primarily to take this war deeper and deeper into Russian territory. That's been primarily with long-range drone attacks. These cruise missiles will be useful in contributing to that and can be used to strike the sites where Russia is launching the ballistic missiles from, which are such a potent threat to Ukraine.
1: People in a poor neighborhood of the Guinean capital, Conakry, have demanded the permanent removal of a landfill site after a mountain of rubbish collapsed on Sunday, killing at least 35 people. More than 20 others were injured. One woman said her 5 children were killed in the disaster. And the British government has told TikTok and other social media companies to remove content featuring a social media trend showing people driving the wrong way down roads. Britain's Defence Minister Luke Pollard spoke to the BBC.
3: There's also things that we can be doing in the meantime to make sure that the internet is a safer place for everyone, that doesn't celebrate and load views and therefore financial incentives on people to generate such awful content.
1: TikTok said it removes content that breaks its rules. I'm Timis Gendebesai at the BBC in London.
4: And don't forget, you can hear the News Hour from the BBC coming up at 2 this afternoon. It's Morning Edition here on NPR News. Monday, August 24th, I'm Elena C. sitting in for Kathy Werzer. I was reading an article by Sarah Stultz in the Albert Lea Tribune this morning. Looks like the Albert Lea City Council is going to consider voting to support a state grant that could help bring a Johnny Pops manufacturing facility into the city. Johnny Pops is an Elk River-based frozen treats company. Good stuff. The company also considering sites in Iowa and in North Dakota, too. Info shared with the council on Friday suggests the new facility might bring at least 100 new jobs into Albert Lea. City Council scheduled to meet at 5:30 this afternoon. And yeah, Johnny Pops will be at the Minnesota State Fair again this year. They're in the West End Market right next to the Blue Barn. Great Minnesota get-together starts Thursday, believe it or not. 11 food vendors not returning this year, including my favorite, original corn fritters and fried green tomatoes. It's kind of a bummer.
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4: The Minnesota Department of Health is shutting down a chain of group homes owned and managed by the subject of an NPR News and APM Reports investigation last week. The homes have been linked to a high-ranking government official in Liberia and have racked up multiple complaints for neglect. Here's Ellie Roth with the latest on what will happen to the residents.
6: Thomas Vasquez has been living at his group home in Brooklyn Park for over a year, until last week when the health department shut it down.
7: I'm trying to get out of here.
6: Vasquez had been living in a group home owned and managed by Sekou Dukli, the executive director of the National Port Authority of Liberia. The health department revoked the licenses for the home Vasquez was staying in and two other facilities after NPR News and APM reports revealed Dukli was serving as their director from 5,000 miles away. The person in that role is supposed to be making sure residents are getting good care. The Department of Human Services suspended payments to the Golden Touch Healthcare Group home, citing, quote, credible allegations of fraud. Dukli did not respond to requests for an interview, but on Friday, he posted a statement on his Facebook page saying that none of his involvement in Golden Touch Healthcare was improper, unlawful, or fraudulent. For Vasquez, the closure of his group home is a move he welcomes. He's sitting outside of his group home in a rickety chair when reporters reached him on Thursday.
7: I think it's about time that Minnesota Department of Health starts stepping up for people with, vulnerable adults. You know, because stuff like this happens a lot more than not.
6: On the same day, the health department also revoked the licenses for two group homes prosecutors say were connected to a sex trafficking operation in the Twin Cities. These ones are not linked to Dukley. Across the five group homes shut down last week, case managers for around 17 people receiving services will need to find new places for residents to live.
8: Yeah, we've asked all of the case managers to make this their number one priority.
6: Debbie Ackerman is the Human Services Area Manager for Hennepin County. She says caseworkers are moving people out of the group homes as quickly as possible. Many residents living in group homes have mental health diagnoses. Marcus Schmidt is the executive director of the Minnesota chapter of the National Alliance on Mental Illness.
9: Well, we know people who are trying to maintain their health, mental health, who are living with mental illnesses, need as much stability as possible.
6: Schmidt says there needs to be better oversight of Minnesota's group home industry. He says a situation like this, where residents are living in a facility managed by someone working overseas, should never have happened.
9: We have a system of human services in Minnesota that is too complicated. It's too complex. People don't understand it. And then it's really lent itself to opportunities for fraud over the last several years. So it's time for us to rebuild the system.
6: Last week's actions to revoke licenses for five group homes marked a rare and significant step from the health department. Before that, it had only revoked 10 licenses over 5 years. In a statement, it says it's working closely with partners to ensure the health and safety of displaced residents. But Vasquez says he wishes that attention came sooner.
7: There's more and more places like this that will rent them a room, feed them food, and there's cockroaches in the house. I mean, come on. You know? No, this place should have been condemned a long time ago.
6: Ellie Roth, NPR News, Brooklyn Park.
10: Wednesday on Minnesota Now, a one-hour special on how the Annunciation community is healing 1 year after a mass shooting killed two students and injured 28 others. We'll hear from student survivors and teachers at Annunciation as they begin a new school year. Plus, after the death of Harper Moisky, how her best friends have become like big sisters to Harper's little sister Quinn. And a look at the advocacy efforts from parents to address gun violence. Tune in at noon on Wednesday, August 26th.
4: Yeah, it's hard to believe it's been 1 year since that tragedy at Annunciation Catholic Church and School. Coming up at 9 this morning, NPR News host Angela Davis and her guests will be talking about how Annunciation's community's children and families are healing and where their push to prevent gun violence stands. That's NPR News with Angela Davis. That's coming up this morning at 9. Partly sunny skies across the state today. Looks like a slight chance of some light rain, kind of off and on. High temps today, mid-70s to mid-80s. 48 right now in Duluth with clear skies. St. Cloud reporting 58 degrees. In Rochester, mostly cloudy, and it's 53. Marketplace Morning Report coming up next.
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13: From Marketplace in Washington, I'm Kimberly Adams. Employer-sponsored health insurance plans are poised to get more expensive next year. Insurance broker Aon says they'll rise 9.5% to an average of more than $19,000 per employee. Companies typically shoulder about 80% of that burden, but workers will likely pay more too. Marketplace's Nova Safo has more.
14: The cost of employer-provided health insurance has increased by near double-digit percentages for 4 years in a row. That's according to Aon's Todor Penev.
15: Healthcare follows the trend rates in the general economy, sometimes with, you know, 1 or 2 year lag, right? So if inflation was very high 2-3 years ago, healthcare inflation is high now.
14: As in previous years, employers won't shoulder the cost increases alone, says Larry Levitt, Executive Vice President for Health Policy at KFF.
16: What they end up doing mostly is shifting cost to workers, either increasing their deductibles or limiting benefits in some way.
14: Levitt says the average deductible is now about $1,900 per person. And Jeff Levenshertz at insurance broker Willis Towers Watson says employees could see benefits limited in a number of ways.
17: They might see network limits so that in some instances, the highest price hospital system might no longer be in plan.
14: Also, more plans might require prior authorizations and denials of coverage could rise. Levenshertz says these changes often come packaged in new plans, cheaper but with more restrictions. Those who want to maintain the same level of coverage end up paying more. I'm Nova Safo for Marketplace.
13: We're following reports the Trump administration is set to announce new economic measures with the goal of further isolating Iran. Treasury Secretary Scott Bessent is set to announce the new measures at a press conference this afternoon. Let's do the numbers. The FTSE in London is up 0.3%. Dow, S&P and NASDAQ futures are down in the 0.1% to 0.6% range, with the Dow future down 45 points. The 10-year Treasury yield is down at 4.71%. And over the weekend, trade talks between the United States and Canada fell flat, resulting in tit-for-tat tariffs from both countries. The U.S. slapped Canada, its second biggest trading partner after Mexico, with 50% tariffs on $20 billion worth of Canadian imports. Canadian Prime Minister Mark Carney threatened to impose, quote, dollar-for-dollar tariffs on the United States beginning September 8th, but we don't have further details yet.
12: Marketplace Morning Report is supported by VantageScore, the predictive credit score that helps lenders accurately assess an additional 33 million consumers using accurate alternative and trended data. VantageScore.com. 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
13: 75% of Americans say expenses like gas and airfare are impacting their travel plans this summer, according to a LendingTree survey of 2,000 people. About a third of them are choosing destinations closer to home, and it turns out they have options. There are more than 400 national parks in all 50 states. Marketplace's Nancy Marshall-Genzer did a tourism pulse check recently at Shenandoah National Park.
18: Marianne Hurin and her two daughters are enjoying the view from Shenandoah National Park's Skyline Drive in Virginia. They're from Chestertown, Maryland. They usually vacation in Maine, but Hurin did a little math and figured out
19: that would probably be about $300 worth of gas going up and back in Maine. So, yeah, it definitely was a big factor in my decision to stay closer to home.
18: Hurin figures they'll spend about half as much for gas on their trip to Shenandoah. High school buddies Will Rosen and Dan Casaza are also on a Shenandoah road trip.
20: I mean, the original plan, I was like, you want to go to Ireland? And you were like, absolutely not.
21: There's no way I can afford Ireland.
20: Yeah.
21: Yeah, no airfare for me for a long time.
18: Rosen lost his job in agricultural engineering recently. He had to dip into his savings to cover the rising cost of groceries and gas.
21: My fund money went from something to nothing.
18: So Casaza drove down from New York, where he lives, to pick up Rosen at his house in Philadelphia. They made their way down to Shenandoah, stopping in Washington, D.C. on the way.
20: How far do we drive?
21: Like, that's an excellent question.
18: It was kind of a meandering trip. I talked to 15 tourists altogether. A few told me the high price of gas and plane tickets did not affect their plans, but most said they were driving because flying was just too expensive, and the majority were less than a day's drive from home. When they get tired or hungry, they head to Front Royal, Virginia, the gateway town at Shenandoah's northern entrance.
22: So if you head this way...
18: I'm walking down Main Street with Lizzie Lewis, Front Royal's community development and tourism director.
22: So we've got hair salons and ice cream shops. We have retail spaces and, of course, restaurants.
18: Inside one of those stores, Lewis tells me over the past year and a half, she's seen more visitors from farther afield, states like Pennsylvania, New York, New Jersey, and North Carolina. She thinks these visitors are avoiding flying and looking for a mountain vacation within driving distance.
0: So it's a very reasonable ride to take with the kids as opposed to flying to somewhere out west or even driving as far as like the Smokies, for example.
18: Scott Turnmeyer owns a gift shop on Main Street. He's seeing tourists from as far north as Massachusetts and Maine. He estimates that 90 to 95% of the customers walking in are visitors, which is a good thing because foot traffic from locals is way down.
2: I have to have those visitors to stay in business, for sure, 100%.
18: Even before the boost in regional visitors, Shenandoah was having an economic impact. According to Shenandoah's Public Information Office, in 2024, the most recent numbers available, more than 1.5 million tourists spent $132 million in communities near the park. I'm Nancy Marshall Genser for Marketplace.
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4: The Great Minnesota Get-Together starts on Thursday already. Why is summer going by so fast? I don't know. Anyway, NPR News has a lot of broadcasts planned, a lot of special events this year. NPR's Made in Minnesota Day coming up Friday, September 4th. 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TPT and NPR News present Almanac live at the State Fair. Kathy's going to be there along with Eric Escala for a conversation about politics, weather, art, music, and lots more. That's this Friday at 11, npr.org/statefair. NPR News, 91.1 FM, KNOW, Minneapolis, St. Paul. It's 6. Iran's new security chief warns the country will retaliate in a seismic manner against President Trump's plans to increase economic pressure on Tehran. I'm Elena C. It's Monday, August 24th, and this is Morning Edition. More on the plans to impose new restrictions on Iran coming up. Plus, companies have received tariff refunds. Will consumers see anything? And St. Paul Mayor Kali Herr's proposed budget includes cuts to libraries. We'll hear how that could close one East Side group. It was on this date in 1932 when Amelia Earhart began the first transcontinental nonstop flight by a woman in Los Angeles. Birthdays today include Harry Potter actor Rupert Grint, who turns 38. The news is next.
24: Live from NPR News in Washington, I'm Janine Herbst. Canada's Prime Minister Mark Carney says his country will retaliate against President Trump's additional 50% tariffs on around $20 billion worth of goods that went into effect Saturday by implementing tariffs on U.S. goods starting in about 2 weeks. Business groups in the U.S. are calling on both sides to get back to the bargaining table because the two economies are interconnected and a breakup would be very disruptive. And Pierre Scott Horsley has more.
25: The average U.S. tariff on imports from around the world is now a little over 11%. That's about four times what it was when Trump returned to the White House last year. Some of the president's tariffs were struck down by the Supreme Court, and the administration's had to pay more than $100 billion in refunds. But they keep adding new tariffs, and as Prime Minister Carney noted this weekend, that means higher costs for U.S. consumers.
24: NPR Scott Horsley reporting. China is calling on all parties involved in the U.S.-Israeli war in Iran to return to the negotiating table. This comes as Treasury Secretary Scott Bessent is threatening to announce what he calls an economic D-Day on Iran today. NPR's Jennifer Pak is in Beijing.
1: Chinese Foreign Minister Wang Yi says the current situation in the Middle East is at a critical juncture and that the top priority is for the situation to de-escalate. Wang made the remarks while meeting Kuwait's foreign minister in Beijing. He says no matter how great the difference is, a solution should be found at the negotiating table, not through gunfire. The move comes as the U.S. has threatened to punish Iran's economic partners. China buys the bulk of Iran's oil, despite U.S. sanctions. The Chinese and Iranians are strategic partners, though China has often urged restraint from all sides in the Iran war. Jennifer Pak, NPR News, Beijing.
24: Tehran's threatening to seize ships violating transit rules in the Strait of Hormuz if the U.S. adds additional sanctions. Nearly 2 weeks since a powerful storm ripped through Gary, Indiana, causing widespread power outages. Thousands are still in the dark, but officials have made progress and say all power should be back and up and running this week. Michael Puente from member station WBEZ reports.
3: Relief is coming to the struggling Rust Belt city and the surrounding area, but just not quickly enough. The city estimates more than 2,000 structures suffered damage from fallen trees that blocked roads for days and caused at least two fatalities. Resident Vivian Woodson Hodgkins is coping as best she can.
5: So what we do is we get up in the morning and we got to find something to eat because we can't store food in our refrigerator. So now we kind of depending on the giveaways and, you know, whatever somebody has for us.
3: Utility provider Northern Indiana Public Service Company insists most will have power back by the end of Tuesday. For NPR News, I'm Michael Puente in Gary, Indiana.
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7: 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Other contributors include the estate of Joan B. Kroc, whose bequest serves as an enduring investment in the future of public radio and seeks to help NPR be the model for high-quality journalism in the 21st century. 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
8: For NPR News, in the Twin Cities, I'm Phineas Pope. Today is Mike Lindell's deadline to put up money for a hand recount of Minnesota's primary ballots. Kate Kelly reports.
9: President Donald Trump's pick in the Republican primary for governor, Mike Lindell, has been disputing the primary results, even though House Speaker Lisa Daymuth beat him by about 45,000 votes. That margin means the state won't fund a recount, but last week Lindell said he would pay for it personally. He must formally request one in writing. The full recount would cost more than $800,000. Lindell has to pay that in advance or through a surety bond. Lindell could also seek a partial recount of up to three precincts before deciding whether to broaden the scope. I'm Kate Kelly.
8: Dozens of people gathered over the weekend to remember Philando Castile 10 years after a police officer shot and killed him during a traffic stop in Falcon Heights. The annual Central Honors Philando event was started by Castile's high school classmates shortly after his death. Organizer Adrian Ehrman says the event has become a way for people to turn their grief into something positive.
26: We come together to celebrate his life. We're also raising money for a scholarship in his name and also bringing the community together to connect, heal, and move forward.
8: He hopes people leave feeling more connected and ready to help their community. A broad Minnesota coalition is working to help prevent farmer suicide. Harshan Ratanpal has more.
27: Farmers are at a higher risk of dying by suicide than the rest of the population. That's why the Minnesota Department of Agriculture started a two-part campaign to help prevent it. The state is using social media and radio to share information about how to get help and how to help somebody else who is struggling. That outreach is being followed by suicide awareness and prevention trainings in agricultural communities throughout the state. Agriculture groups are helping fund the effort. Workshops are free and can be signed up for on the department's website. Anyone experiencing suicidal thoughts or concerned about someone who may be considering suicide can call or text 988. I'm Harshan Ratanpal.
8: The Minneapolis-St. Paul Airport has installed new maps to help blind and low-vision travelers navigate bathrooms, the first of its kind in the country. Nearly 150 maps were designed and 3D printed of the locations and pathways to key fixtures before entering the restrooms. They feature raised lettering in Braille, along with symbols designed to be easily identifiable through touch. The effort is part of the airport's collaboration with its Travelers with Disabilities Advisory Committee. Right now in St. Cloud, partly cloudy, 58 degrees, same for St. Paul. 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
10: It's Morning Edition from NPR News. I'm Leila Fadel.
11: And I'm Michelle Martin. Good morning. The Trump administration says today marks the start of a new phase in the war with Iran.
10: It's what U.S. officials are calling economic D-Day against Iran after the president threatened a new campaign of sanctions against the country last week on social media. Treasury Secretary Scott Bessent is expected to explain what those sanctions will consist of in a press conference later today.
11: For Iran's reaction to these threats, we're going to turn to NPR's Hadil Alshelchi in Istanbul. Good morning to you, Hadil.
12: Good morning.
11: So what are Iranian leaders saying?
12: Well, just today, the foreign ministry's spokesperson called the expected sanctions a form of economic terrorism to punish Iran. And then over the weekend, Iran's new security chief, Mohsen Rezaei, gave an interview to state TV and outlined Iran's position. He said Iran would retaliate in a, quote, seismic manner to President Trump's economic plans. And his main warning was to the Gulf states that surround Iran. He said that any country partnering in these new economic restrictions would be considered an enemy and that Iran will target their interests. And as you know, since the war broke out almost 6 months ago, Iran has targeted U.S. installations in Jordan and Gulf countries like the UAE, Kuwait, Saudi Arabia with drones and missiles. And those attacks have been fatal.
11: How did he say Iran would do this?
12: Well, Rezaei said that Iran would attack oil tankers leaving through the Persian Gulf through alternative routes from the Strait of Hormuz so that, quote, not even a single drop of oil will leave from the region. Right now, Iran isn't interfering with alternative routes, so this could be devastating to oil supplies. We are yet to hear any comments from Gulf countries about these new economic sanctions, if they support them, reject them, what they mean for them.
11: So Iran has spent almost half a century weathering U.S. sanctions, and it's ordinary Iranians who bear the brunt of their consequences. What are you hearing from them today?
12: Like you said, before the war, the economy in Iran wasn't doing that great already. Double-digit inflation, currency devaluation, systemic mismanagement. There were severe supply chain bottlenecks. Iranians were forced to rely on illegal black markets to access basic necessities. Today, Iran's rial currency hit a new record low of $2 million to the dollar in morning trading. We spoke to a 30-year-old woman who asked us not to use her name for fear of retaliation from the Iranian government. She said most ordinary Iranians are buying food using a credit system because many don't have enough cash. Since I am in debt to the grocery store, she says, I couldn't even buy tomato paste to cook pasta. She also says that life-saving medicines like insulin are becoming too expensive to buy, that Iranians risk becoming ruined financially if they pay for things like a doctor's visit, an IV, injections. She told us that meat is almost $5 per pound and just over $11 for a gallon of cooking oil. But daily life has also become more difficult. There's more power cuts. Infrastructure has been hit badly. Unemployment has gone up. And the prices of the government-subsidized gas has spiked. Like we heard, the political unrest that Iranians were protesting earlier in the year were because of how expensive it was in Iran, but it's unclear if new pressures run the risk of sparking more protests. So really, Michelle, for ordinary Iranians already struggling under sky-high inflation and these potential new sanctions, it means that an already desperate situation is only getting worse.
11: That is NPR's Hadil Alshelchi in Istanbul. Hadil, thank you.
12: You're very welcome.
10: Karim Sajidpour has studied Iran for years and is a senior fellow at the Carnegie Endowment for International Peace. He joins us this morning to help us understand what all this could mean. Good morning, and thank you for being back on the show.
14: Great to be with you, Leila.
10: So as we just heard, Treasury Secretary Scott Bessent is set to announce today what he called in the Financial Times the single greatest financial offensive ever marshaled against an adversary. But economic sanctions are already so high on Iran. What can the U.S. do that it's not already doing?
14: Well, what Scott Bessent, the Treasury Secretary, has laid out, Leila, is essentially, in his own words, the most punishing sanctions ever to be inflicted on a nation, and to essentially force countries around the world to make a simple choice, and that is, do they want to do business with Iran or do they want to do business with America? Because America won't allow both. The big question here, Leila, is for China, because around 90% of Iran's oil exports are bound for China. China is by far Iran's most economic partner. And the question is whether the United States will pick a major fight with China over these Iran sanctions.
10: Could this backfire? I mean, you're seeing Iran's national security advisor threaten U.S. allies who join the economic restrictions that this would be committing an act of war. Then you're seeing Trump on social media last week threaten tremendous economic consequences if any country provides what he called a lifeline to Iran. So how will world leaders regard kind of a double threat here?
14: So on one hand, Leila, from 1979, from the 1979 Iranian Revolution to the present, this is a regime which really is only compromised on two major occasions. And that is when it's been faced with enormous, almost existential economic pressure, coupled with a clear diplomatic exit. But we're now in unprecedented times. We're basically in a time of war. When Iran has been launching thousands of attacks on its Gulf neighbors. And so the question is, how are those countries, how is Iran going to respond when it's faced with this new economic D-Day? Is it simply going to sit on its hands or launch massive strikes on its neighbors? The fear is the latter, that they are going to punch back hard. And then the question is, what does the United States do in that context?
10: Well, in that vein, okay, so the U.S. levies even tougher economic sanctions, and then there's going to be an Iranian reaction or Iranian government reaction. But then to what end? From what you can tell, does the U.S. have a clear end game in Iran after it does this?
14: That is a critical question, Leila, because, as I said, from the revolution to the present, the regime has compromised on a couple occasions when faced with pressure, but it's also provided kind of a clear, concrete diplomatic exit. In this context, what we've seen and read from Secretary Besant is essentially a U.S. pressure campaign to potentially implode the Iranian regime. And this is a regime which has 100% resolve, because it knows that if it loses power, that could be the end of their lives. And so for that reason, it's a regime which is totally dug in and willing to subject its population to enormous hardship rather than to capitulate.
10: I mean, then what does this mean for Iranians? Because not only did they suffer the backlash against protests where thousands of people were killed before this war, and then suffered U.S. bombing, a more extreme regime as a result, a more paranoid regime and backlash, and now will go through even more economic pressure. What does this mean for Iranian people?
14: Well, 2026 has been a terrible year for the Iranian people, Leila. As your reporter alluded to, in January, there was mass uprisings in which the regime killed potentially tens of thousands of its citizens. The last 6-7 months of war have brought enormous hardship. And they're squeezed between a brutal regime and a war which has made that brutal regime even more violent towards them. And it's only increased their economic hardship. And there's not really any precedent, certainly in Iran, of a popular uprising, you know, leading to, economic pressure leading to popular uprising, which changes the nature of the regime.
10: Is there some threshold of economic pain that, if crossed, will force Iran to negotiate, even if there isn't a diplomatic option? As you've pointed out, that's only been the times they've compromised.
14: I think the short answer to that is yes, that ultimately this regime wants to survive. And when it fears its existence is at stake, it's prepared to compromise. The big question is, there seems to be a big gap between the Revolutionary Guard generals running the country and the Iranian civilians who understand the regime's hardship.
10: Karim Sajidpour of the Carnegie Endowment for International Peace, thanks as always.
14: Thank you, Leila.
11: Several prominent streets in the nation's capital were turned into a racetrack over the weekend as cars zoomed past some of its most famous monuments. NPR's Ava Berger was there.
0: At 8 a.m. on Sunday, fans were already sprinting into the National Mall. Not for the museums, for the cars. Cameron Graves and his parents traveled from Indiana. They're a race car family. Graves' grandfather was a race car driver. Here's how he described the energy at the mall.
2: Oh, man. Patriotic and electric.
0: At the event, there was no shortage of American flag paraphernalia.
2: I'm wearing some American flag pants, as well as a Freedom 250 shirt and hat.
0: Many in the crowd sported bald eagles splashed on bright shirts. Adding to the spectacle, a real bald eagle flew over the racetrack during the singing of God Bless America before returning to its handler. Before the race, military bands lined the streets, and military planes thundered overhead. President Trump and First Lady Melania Trump took a lap in Trump's armored vehicle, the Beast. When the nearly 250-mile race was over, it was Florida native Kyle Kirkwood who took the victory lap. But it wasn't an easy course. During the 147-lap street race, the cars took sharp turns as they shot past the Capitol and the Smithsonian buildings. Mick Bryant from Greenfield, Indiana, marveled at the backdrop of the event.
13: One and only race in the Capitol had to come. I mean, it's been a great time. Track's fantastic. City looks great. We've had an absolute blast.
0: Some critics did worry about artifacts in the museums being shaken by vibrations from the cars roaring outside. And some D.C. residents were annoyed by the road closures. Others opted out of the race because they did not agree with Trump's vision. Johnny Ring, a D.C. resident, might have been the only person reading a book at the track before the race began. He came along with his husband, but he was torn about being there. He was excited to view a once-in-a-lifetime event, but he does not support the Trump administration.
15: I definitely have mixed feelings about it, but, you know, I want to be able to be kind of a little bit a part of history.
0: Ava Berger, NPR News, Washington.
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4: 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Morning edition on NPR News. I'm Elena C., in for Kathy Werzer today. Partly sunny skies in the metro, temps in the low 80s tonight. A few clouds, could see a thunderstorm after midnight too, with temps in the 60s. Sunshine again tomorrow, highs in the 80s. It's Monday, August 24th, and believe it or not, today is the first day of school for some students around the state. Labor Day late this year, so if you are in the North Branch District or headed to the Purpich Center for Arts Education in Golden Valley, have a good day.
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4: Here's one of the stories we're following. Among the many cuts St. Paul Mayor Cully Herr proposed in her budgets were cuts to libraries. And that includes one on the east side of St. Paul that would close for good. Our Ahmed Hassan has more.
19: In a little corner at the Dayton's Bluff Library, Mari Lee and Kamari Watson are sitting together and reading.
20: I come here almost every day. We both come here almost every day. We got like three kids that we come with every now and again when they're not in school or anything like that.
19: Watson and Lee are engaged and live only a couple houses away from the library. They've brought their three little girls here since they were born.
20: They like to read. I mean, I like to give them a challenge, you know, read as many books as you can, and whoever wins gets to sit in the front seat with me. So, you know, make them read all these little books out here, little picture books in here. Just let them run around. Yeah, color books, the computers, everything. It's a great spot for the kids.
19: The library is located in Metro State University and was built 22 years ago.
1: When I was younger, my dad used to go to Metro State, so he actually used to bring me here as well when he was younger and studying. And so I think it's a really good place to bring your kids, and the fact that I think it's important that we keep our kids reading.
19: While the library is a second home to them, they may have to say goodbye soon. St. Paul Mayor Kali Herr announced cuts across the board in her budget proposal. That includes shutting Dayton's Bluff Library down entirely. In a statement to NPR News, Herr says she proposed closing Dayton's Bluff because it has the system's most expensive lease at nearly $150,000 and is one of their least used locations. She says every staff member will keep their job and be reassigned to another library location. The library is located in Councilmember Shaniqua Johnson's district.
3: The East Side is already a community that is home to a lot of families that are making less than $50,000 a year.
19: Many people depend on the library for services others take for granted.
3: Our libraries and our rec centers are very vital to our overall success of our city, but also like people want to be able to go down the street to their library if they need to use a computer, like many of our residents in Dayton's Bluff do.
19: While the city says usage is low, Johnson argues that isn't the full story. She says Dayton's Bluff gets 4,000 to 5,000 annual visitors a year and has some of the highest Wi-Fi and computer usage.
3: We're just saying that those 4,000 to 5,000 visits a year aren't good enough. Well, what about those 4,000 to 5,000 people that are visiting the library, or 4,000 to 5,000 visits? Are we just saying that they have to go somewhere else?
19: Johnson says the city told her they were working on alternative options, but she says there aren't any in the budget.
3: The aspect of having a plan without actually having that in writing, without actually having a dollar amount allocated towards that plan, right? That's an idea. That's not a plan.
19: Beth Burns is executive director of the Friends of the St. Paul Public Library, a nonprofit fundraising group. She agrees the number of visitors at Dayton's Bluff has been low for a couple years.
5: Even if the library that's there right now is not being as deeply utilized as maybe other libraries in the system, let's figure out why that is, and then let's create affordable, accessible library services for that neighborhood that are going to be better used, better supported, and affordable in a way that the city can sustain.
19: Burns says there are conversations to put a library in place back in the neighborhood if the proposed shutdown goes through. Back in the stacks at Dayton's Bluff, Lee worried about possibly losing her second home.
1: I don't even know where the nearest library would be if they close this one down.
19: The city is expected to pass its budget in December. Ahmed Hassan, NPR News, St. Paul.
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22: It's not just cliche, it's a dead giveaway that something was written by AI. From American Public Media, this is Marketplace Tech. I'm Megan McCarty-Carino. Recently, Anthropic announced it's adding watermarks to all text outputted by its chatbot, Claude. But often, you don't need fancy detection software to know. You just need to look for language that gets repeated over and over by AI chatbots, like, it's not X, it's Y. That's a rhetorical structure referred to as negative parallelism, and it's the topic for today's Uncanny AI. Those times when it becomes clear AI doesn't think like us. And here to discuss is Will Oremus. He recently wrote about this AI tick for The Atlantic.
24: So these are the sentences that first tell you what something isn't and then tell you what the thing is. So you probably see this a lot in advertisements or marketing copy or political slogans or speeches. Things like, it's not just a photograph, it's a moment. Or it wasn't just a victory, it was a destruction. And according to Pangram, a company that makes software to detect AI writing, this construction appears about 3 times more often in AI-generated prose than in writing that was entirely human in origin.
6: Yeah, I mean, if you spend any time at all on LinkedIn or Twitter or any sort of corporate setting, I would imagine you're going to just be bombarded with this, right?
24: Absolutely. Yeah. And the tells of AI writing have kind of evolved over time. I mean, it was like the M dashes, or the long little dashes that break up a sentence. Human writers use these. Journalists are especially annoyed about this one because we love M dashes. But it turns out AI loves them even more. And so the overuse of M dashes became a reason for people to suspect that you were writing with AI. But now I think if I had to pinpoint, and this is just vibes, but like if I had to pinpoint the thing that people most commonly cite when they say, oh, this tweet was written, you know, you wrote this tweet with AI, or like, you know, this politician got AI to write their ad, it is this negative parallel sentence construction.
6: As someone who, you know, writes, I do find it slightly comforting that this may be something that is hard to dial back, you know, because I want to keep some things for the humans. So if we can sort of be able to tell, okay, it has this tell, that seems like a positive for me.
24: Yeah, I mean, people have tried to build sort of digital watermarks into AI images so that you can tell that they were generated with AI and they're not real images. You could think of these kind of verbal ticks as like a verbal watermark of AI writing. But again, it's not foolproof. One of the final ways that I found fascinating and creepy that language is kind of closing in on itself potentially is that there's also been some research to show that humans who regularly use AI, which is more and more of us, start talking and writing a little more like AI themselves. So not only is the AI potentially collapsing toward these certain ways of talking and writing, but now humans might be headed the same direction.
6: That's Will Oremus, staff writer at The Atlantic. We'll have a link to his full write-up on this at our website, marketplacetech.org. Jesus Alvarado produced this episode. I'm Megan McCarty-Carino, and that's Marketplace Tech. This is APM.
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4: You're listening to Morning Edition here on NPR News. I'm looking at the Duluth Harbor Cam right now. A bright orange sun just kind of hovering over the lake. Gorgeous Monday morning sunrise. And our editor, Andrew Krieger, captured a lovely view in downtown St. Paul, too. Sky's kind of purpley, kind of orange, really nice. It's 6:30 and news is next.
9: Live from NPR News in Washington, I'm Kristen Wright. The Trump administration says today is economic D-Day against Iran, as the U.S. prepares to announce new sanctions against Tehran. The U.S. is threatening to escalate economic pressure to force Iran back into negotiations over the Strait of Hormuz. The cattle industry is reacting to the Trump administration's plan to bring in 300,000 metric tons of imported beef. The cattle industry is reacting to the Trump administration's plan to bring in 300,000 metric tons of

0: of trying to assist the American consumer while putting down the very entities that are trying to feed America.
1: Louis says foreign beef is not produced with the same standards as in the U.S.
0: When you increase our imports for ground beef, yeah, you might make it affordable for the everyday American, but you're costing them the quality.
1: Both the National Cattlemen's Beef Association and the Texas and Southwestern Cattle Raisers Association criticized the plan, along with many Republican leaders. I'm Jerry Clayton in San Antonio.
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3: For NPR News, in the Twin Cities, I'm Phineas Pope. More than 1,100 comments from Minneapolis North Loop residents will be considered as part of an alternative plan to turn the defunct Star Tribune printing plant into a data center. The comments were collected during workshops hosted by the North Loop Neighborhood Association and the Minnesota Design Center. Fernando Berga is a senior research fellow with the Design Center and says they'll release a report next month.
4: So we're going to go into hardcore Excel mode to really get to the fine grain of these patterns. So we're moving into more qualitative analysis realm.
3: Developer Legacy Investing has signed a purchase agreement with the Star Tribune and is awaiting a decision from city officials. President Trump has signed an executive order altering childhood vaccination recommendations. In response, healthcare providers and public health leaders in Minnesota expressed support for vaccination. Erica Zurich reports.
5: The executive order seeks to reduce the number of federally recommended childhood vaccines from 17 to 11 and questions established practices for immunizing children. The order proposes splitting the combined vaccine for measles, mumps, and rubella into separate shots. 24 healthcare providers and public health leaders in Minnesota reaffirmed their commitment to safe and effective vaccination practices. In the statement, they emphasized that vaccination recommendations should be based on rigorous scientific review and informed by U.S. disease epidemiology. For now, health officials say there is no new research, no new vaccines available, and no immediate changes to insurance coverage or school vaccine requirements. I'm Erica Zurich.
3: Vikings quarterback J.J. McCarthy was limited in Saturday's preseason loss to the Baltimore Ravens. The third-year quarterback is the presumptive backup to Kyler Murray after losing the starting battle this offseason. McCarthy went 5-for-10 passing with 81 yards over four scoreless drives. McCarthy said he missed several passes he should have made after sailing several throws over receivers.
6: You know, sometimes you hit them, sometimes you miss. And, you know, it's just one of those things what preseason's all about. You get it out now and you log that feeling, like I said, and make sure you hit it the next time.
3: Coaches pulled McCarthy early due to injury, but head coach Kevin O'Connell said it did not appear to be severe. McCarthy missed his first season with the Vikings due to injury. In Grand Marais right now, it's 53 degrees. Thief River Falls is at 60. I'm Phineas Pope. This is NPR News.
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8: It's Morning Edition from NPR News. I'm Leila Fadel.
9: And I'm Michelle Martin. Good morning. The U.S. war with Iran has been going on for nearly 6 months, and Navy leaders are privately admitting to military families they did not think it would last this long. They also say a critical U.S. military hub in the Middle East may never return to normal. Steve Walsh with WHRO and Public Media in Norfolk, Virginia, has reviewed tape of an online town hall between Navy officials and military families displaced from a U.S. base in Bahrain, and he's with us now to tell us more about it. Good morning, Steve.
10: Morning, Michelle.
9: So tell us more about this call.
10: So this happened a few days ago. About 580 people participated in the call. The head of the Navy's Fifth Fleet, Vice Admiral Kurt Renshaw, admitted to families that the Navy was making it up as we go. When the U.S. ordered the evacuation of dependents on March 2nd, he says the Navy expected that the operation would be over quickly. Like the June 2025 campaign where the U.S. and Israeli forces attacked Iran's nuclear facilities. That didn't happen, so now the Navy is scrambling to figure out what to do with 1,300 dependents who left just about everything behind. That's not counting the sailors and civilian workers who were also displaced.
9: You've been talking to some of these families. What did they tell you?
10: So some people are reluctant.

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1: 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It's 91.1 FM, KNOW, 719. Minnesota Connection coming up next. Stories and news from all around the state. You'll hear about some new accessibility additions that MSP has added recently to the airport. And the latest on the NPR News APM Reports investigation into some Minnesota group homes coming up too. 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You can subscribe to that, by the way, at nprnews.org. Republican governor candidate Lisa Damath got a massive infusion of campaign cash through Minnesota's public subsidy program. State Campaign Finance Board issued more than $1 million to Damath.
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1: The Minnesota Department of Health is shutting down a chain of group homes owned and managed by the subject of an NPR News and APM Reports investigation last week. The homes have been linked to a high-ranking government official in Liberia and have racked up multiple complaints for neglect. Here's Ellie Roth with the latest on what will happen to the residents.
3: Thomas Vasquez has been living at his group home in Brooklyn Park for over a year, until last week when the health department shut it down.
4: I'm trying to get out of here.
3: Vasquez had been living in a group home owned and managed by Sekou Dukli, the executive director of the National Port Authority of Liberia. The health department revoked the licenses for the home Vasquez was staying in and two other facilities after NPR News and APM reports revealed Dukli was serving as their director from 5,000 miles away. The person in that role is supposed to be making sure residents are getting good care. The Department of Human Services suspended payments to the Golden Touch Healthcare Group home, citing, quote, credible allegations of fraud. Dukli did not respond to requests for an interview, but on Friday, he posted a statement on his Facebook page saying that none of his involvement in Golden Touch Healthcare was improper, unlawful, or fraudulent. For Vasquez, the closure of his group home is a move he welcomes. He's sitting outside of his group home in a rickety chair when reporters reached him on Thursday.
4: I think it's about time that Minnesota Department of Health starts stepping up for people with, vulnerable adults. Mm-hmm. You know, because stuff like this happens a lot more than not.
3: On the same day, the health department also revoked the licenses for two group homes prosecutors say were connected to a sex trafficking operation in the Twin Cities. These ones are not linked to Dukli. Across the five group homes shut down last week, case managers for around 17 people receiving services will need to find new places for residents to live.
5: Yeah, we've asked all of the case managers to make this their number one priority.
3: Debbie Ackerman is the human services area manager for Hennepin County. She says caseworkers are moving people out of the group homes as quickly as possible. Many residents living in group homes have mental health diagnoses. Marcus Schmidt is the executive director of the Minnesota chapter of the National Alliance on Mental Illness.
6: Well, we know people who are trying to maintain their health, mental health, who are living with mental illnesses, need as much stability as possible.
3: Schmidt says there needs to be better oversight of Minnesota's group home industry. He says a situation like this, where residents are living in a facility managed by someone working overseas, should never have happened.
6: We have a system of human services in Minnesota that is too complicated. It's too complex. People don't understand it, and then it's really lent itself to opportunities for fraud over the last several years. So it's time for us to rebuild the system.
3: Last week's actions to revoke licenses for 5 group homes marked a rare and significant step from the health department. Before that, it had only revoked 10 licenses over 5 years. In a statement, it says it's working closely with partners to ensure the health and safety of displaced residents. But Vasquez says he wishes that attention came sooner.
4: There's more places like this that will rent them a room, feed them food, and there's cockroaches in the house. I mean, come on. No. No, this place should have been condemned a long time ago.
3: Ellie Roth, NPR News, Brooklyn Park.
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1: You're listening to Morning Edition here on NPR News. Hope Monday's going well so far. If you're a frequent flyer, you may have spotted or maybe missed some additions around MSP Airport over the last month. Now, outside every bathroom, you'll find special maps designed to improve accessibility for travelers. Matt Mikus has more.
9: Just outside a men's restroom in the Terminal 1 departure level of the Minneapolis-St. Paul International Airport, Ken Rogers runs his fingers across the map on the wall.
10: If you can imagine, I have no sight. I have no light perception. I'm completely blind. Oftentimes people that are blind have a little bit of sight. I'm not. I have nothing.
9: Rogers relies on touch to find his way. He rarely looks forward to navigating public restrooms.
10: I've had that experience time and time again of my hand going somewhere where it shouldn't go, into a urinal space, for example. And that's my world. I have to examine my world using touch, and it's not always sanitary.
9: But the newly installed maps hanging just to the left of the entrance help. They have Braille and added textures outlining every fixture and the paths to the sinks, toilets, urinals, and changing tables.
10: It's a game changer, really, to create a level of comfort for me as a totally blind person to know where I'm going before I get there. It's freedom. It's independence. And all of us with disabilities, we strive for that.
9: MSP Airport and the Metropolitan Airports Commission worked on the maps the past 2 years. The airport coordinated with its Travelers with Disabilities Advisory Committee to develop the designs and symbology. Rogers also serves on the advisory committee. As an avid traveler, he says the committee helps make MSP one of the most accessible major airports in the country. Members are not only those living with disabilities, but also airport staff.
10: There are lots of advisory committees in different facilities, but the beauty of this one is the airport staff listen. They listen to what we say, they understand what we say, and they want to try to implement to make life much more independent for us.
9: Phil Cookdon is the project manager with the commission and worked with a number of airport staff and the advisory committee to help pick map symbols and designs that are simple, yet varied enough to differentiate through touch alone.
11: We also did research for other airports to see have any of our peer airports in North America done this, and what we found was no. In fact, we are now the first airport in North America to roll out something like this. And that was challenging. There's no ADA standard or there's no code standard for what these should look like. We knew that if we were going to do this at MSP, we were going to have to create our own standards.
9: There are 146 bathrooms throughout the airport's 2 terminals. Only 2 have identical floor plans. That means almost every map has to be custom made. Cookdon said using 3D printing with a local company in Bloomington helped, allowing for quick prototypes to test. It's also cheaper than sheet metal that most tactile maps have been made from in the past.
11: It's the design on the front end is where the time and the dollars are spent to make sure we're getting it right. It's easy to just print the map. We were very deliberate in printing off prototypes and doing a pilot study and having those who are blind with us at the design table from the very beginning.
9: After rolling out the maps, Cooktown says they hope to share what they learned with other airports around the country. He's already heard from staff in Portland who are interested. The hope is someday the maps designed here can become the standard, so travelers know what to expect before they walk into the restroom. That way, no one has to worry about touching something they'd rather not. Matt Mikus, NPR News, Minneapolis-St. Paul International Airport.
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1: Well, the winning flavor is in, and I'm talking about the winning ice cream flavor that was created to celebrate the University of Minnesota's 175th anniversary. Get ready to taste your new favorite, North Star Apple Crisp. You've got the sweet, crunchy taste of apple crisp, a swirl of aronia berry in there too, also known as chokeberries. Sounds pretty good.
12: Live from NPR News in Washington, I'm Kristen Wright. The Trump administration is imposing new economic sanctions on Iran. The Treasury Secretary is expected to outline the measures in the coming hours. The latest round of sanctions target Iran's already struggling economy. The country's currency hit a record low today. Meanwhile, Pakistan says its army chief will visit Tehran for peace negotiations. NPR's Amkar Khandekar reports.
13: This would be Pakistan Army Chief Asim Munir's third visit as Islamabad pushes for an end to the US and Israel's war on Iran. His visit suggests there may be some movement to revive peace talks. That's because it comes after the Pakistani Interior Minister traveled to Tehran earlier this month. The Interior Minister is widely seen as a trusted representative of the Army Chief. Earlier,

0: 10.
1: For NPR News, in the Twin Cities, I'm Phineas Pope. Much of Minnesota is in a severe drought, and it's putting a strain on home gardens. Dry soil at this time of year can produce garden veggies with deformations or a shorter shelf life, and it can hurt trees and some perennials. Laura Irish Hansen is a garden expert at the University of Minnesota. She said the dry summer weather has been a common issue for gardeners.
2: The last few years, last few growing seasons in Minnesota, we've had really long stretches in the summer or fall where we've gone without a lot of precipitation in much of the state. And that's just our new norm.
1: Climate change research from the U of M says the state is seeing longer dry spells and hotter summers. Irish Hansen suggested watering gardens for more time to let the water soak deeper into the soil and only watering every couple of days. She said that will keep gardens healthier through drought. The Bureau of Indian Affairs has awarded $2 million in Indian Child Welfare Act off-reservation grants to seven Native organizations, including a legal nonprofit in Minneapolis. Leah Lem has more.
3: The grants support culturally appropriate services that promote family stability and prevent unnecessary family separation. Shannon Smith, executive director of the ICWA Law Center in Minneapolis, says their $300,000 grant will help the center provide services to families before they reach crisis situations.
4: Maybe helping them access services such as substance abuse treatment or mental health services, but really trying to work with the family or the individuals we represent even earlier.
3: The Federal Indian Child Welfare Act, or ICWA, became law nearly 50 years ago in response to Native American children being removed from their families and communities at high rates. I'm Leah Lem.
1: The Minnesota Lynx host the Golden State Valkyries tonight at home as the Lynx try to clinch the top seed for the WNBA playoffs. Minnesota rookie Olivia Miles once again led the team in scoring in Friday's win over Washington as she races toward the league's Rookie of the Year award. Miles put up 24 points and 7 assists against the Mystics, but Miles was blunt in her post-game comments about the award speculation.
5: I really just don't care. I just lean into my teammates and it's because we're winning, and that's the main thing.
1: The Lynx are 31-7 this season. Tonight's game tip-off is at 7 o'clock. Right now in Fergus Falls, it's 64 degrees. 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
7: It's Morning Edition from NPR News. I'm Leila Fadel.
8: And I'm Michelle Martin. Good morning. Treasury Secretary Scott Bessent is expected to unveil another set of economic pressure tactics against Iran today.
7: President Trump promised a campaign of economic warfare and pledged to go after other countries that extend Iran a lifeline. The U.S. already has extensive sanctions on Iran, stretching back nearly five decades.
8: With us is NPR White House correspondent Emily Fang to explain what might be down the line. Good morning, Emily.
9: Good morning.
8: So there was a new round of U.S. sanctions as recently as June on any entities that helped Iran evade penalties. There's been an American naval blockade for months, cutting off most goods from the outside and blocking Iranian oil exports. What more can the U.S. actually do?
9: So what the U.S. has not really done yet, and which President Trump seemed to suggest in a post on his social media site Truth Social last week, is to put more pressure on countries and their governments who are host to entities that provide cash flow for Iran. And in an editorial published in the Financial Times on Sunday, Treasury Secretary Bessent wrote obliquely of countries which give Iran an economic lifeline and said they should, quote, consider the consequences of further doing so. Now, one of these countries, which he didn't mention specifically, was the United Arab Emirates. But this month, the UAE said it was cutting off trade with Iran. The second major country is China, especially the region of Hong Kong. And Bessent specifically criticized China last week for buying most of Iran's oil in the past.
8: So if the U.S. has had years of sanctions designed to put economic pressure on Iran, what impact have they had?
9: Right. I talked to Alan Ayer about this. He's a longtime American diplomat, and he's a former member of the U.S.'s nuclear negotiating team until 2015.
10: And when it comes to sanctions, we've done the low-hanging fruit, the mid-hanging fruit, the high-hanging fruit, the tree, you know, so there are no new sanctions that are effective.
9: So he's skeptical this economic

0: sanctions playbook will work in changing the Iranian regime. Because when he was with the State Department, Ayer says the logic, you know, the argument behind sanctions was this.
1: If you immiserate enough Iranian people long enough and hard enough, they will put effective political pressure on their own regime to compromise on red lines. That's fallacious. That's not going to happen.
0: Instead, he and other analysts I've spoken to have noted this war has actually empowered even more aggressive ideological hardliners. And he believes if there were mass protests to happen again in Iran, Iran's leaders would simply just massacre those demonstrators again.
2: Which they have already done.
0: Right.
2: Are there any other cards the U.S. might have to play beyond sanctions that could have leverage over Iran?
0: So a big thing would be getting back more control over the Strait of Hormuz, and the U.S. Navy is escorting more cargo ships through that channel, but at a really high cost. Both countries, the U.S. and Iran, claim control over the strait, but in reality, Iran still has the upper hand, and only a fraction of the oil and the ships that used to transit the strait is now making its way through. In the past, there were some diplomatic breakthroughs, like in 2015, we had something called the JCPOA, or the Iran nuclear deal, that was finalized under the Obama administration, where Iran agreed to limit their nuclear program for sanctions relief. But Trump had the U.S. withdraw from that agreement. This term, Trump has tried U.S. military pressure, you know, weeks of bombing. But we know that's not led to regime change, and now the administration is saying it's going to try economic pressure again.
2: That is NPR's Emily Fang. Emily, thank you.
0: Thanks, Michelle.
3: President Trump prides himself on being a deal maker in business and now in government. But so far, that deal making skill he brags about is not working with Iran. For more on Trump's transactional foreign policy, we've called up New York Times chief White House correspondent Peter Baker. Good morning, Peter. Thanks for being with us.
4: Oh, good morning. How are you?
3: I'm doing well. So one of Trump's frequent tactics is to make big threats to get what he wants out of the country he's negotiating with. But what he's also frequently done is back down, and he's done that repeatedly with Iran. Does that change how foreign governments are interacting with the Trump administration?
4: Well, I think it does. Yeah, I think that they've come to understand Trump's strategies here. They've seen him in action enough times that they kind of tend to discount some of the most blustery, most bombastic threats that he makes. But that doesn't mean he doesn't come follow through at some points. We've just seen that in the last few days with these tariffs in Canada. And we heard Mark Carney, the new prime minister, not so new anymore, prime minister of Canada, say that they are at war with the United States economically over these tariffs. And so there are moments when he follows through, and it creates quite a situation, even with allies.
3: Does Carney's reaction mark a shift? I mean, we saw at the start of Trump's term a lot of allies flattering and publicly praising Trump, even when he's threatening them to get what they want. Is that still the case with allies today? Are you seeing more leaders pushing back?
4: Not with all of them anymore. I think they do. Some of them have come to experience this and recognize that flattery and fawning over him and doing everything he wants isn't necessarily a strategy for success. He's not going to necessarily back off the things that he pushes on just because of that. We see that with Giorgia Meloni, for instance, the prime minister of Italy, hard right figure, but has decided that she's not going to put up with some of the things Trump is doing anymore. Obviously with Mark Carney, and I think people have taken the cue from him on that.
3: You wrote recently about Trump's pattern of threatening traditional allies and befriending traditional enemies. Do you have a clear sense of what effect that's had on the U.S. reputation worldwide?
4: Well, it's that turned everything upside down, right? You know, for 80 years, the United States led an international order that it itself created in the aftermath of World War II, a network of partnerships and alliances around the world that benefited the United States. But Trump believes that these alliances and partnerships, in fact, have not benefited the United States, that the allies have taken advantage of them. And his hostility toward these alliances and toward these allies, like Canada, for instance, like deciding he might threatened to bomb Oman, which has been a friend in the Middle East. These have upended the calculations that leaders make at this point. They no longer look at America in the same way that they did as a reliable friend. They look at America as a volatile and uncertain source of instability, because they can't know from day in to day out whether the friendship lasts or whether they might get be on the receiving end of one of these hostile blasts.
3: Will that be a long-term rupture? Is that something we'll see about the U.S. reputation beyond the Trump administration?
4: I think so. I think it's going to take a number of years to see where this ends up, because I think after one term, a lot of foreign partners said, well, that was an aberration. But with two terms, they look at this and say, this is America now. This is not just about Trump. This is about, how America is repositioning itself in the world. And so, you know, when Biden came in briefly between the two Trump terms and said America is back, in fact, what foreign leaders and foreign interlocutors took from that is not really. It can change with each election. And so they're looking to 2028 to see what happens. But it's not going to simply snap back the way it was.
3: Peter Baker is the chief White House correspondent for The New York Times. Thank you.
4: Thank you.
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6: It's NPR News, 91.1 FM, KNOW, here in the Twin Cities. Good morning. Coming up, we'll check in with NPR News meteorologist Mandy Thalhuber, maybe get a sneak peek at the weather for the first day of the Great Minnesota Get-Together. Minnesota State Fair starts this Thursday, August 27th. Minnesota Now host Nina Moyney will be there Thursday, broadcasting live from our NPR News booth at the corner of Judson and Nelson. And tune in for Minnesota Now coming up today at noon. Some students starting school today around Minnesota. A new Good Morning America poll says on average parents expect to spend nearly $900 for back-to-school supplies. A couple of school supply swaps coming up this week and into the weekend.
7: Thursday, August 27th, marks 1 year since the mass shooting at Annunciation Catholic Church and School. I'm Angela Davis. At 9, we'll talk about how families are healing, the push for change, and what comes next.
6: Morning edition from NPR News. Good morning. The historic Kern Bridge in Mankato finally getting to its new home today. The bridge is a bowstring arch bridge, and it was removed from its original location over the Le Sueur River in South Bend Township back in 2020. Because it was slowly falling apart. It's been undergoing repairs. Today, the bridge, which dates from 1873, will start operating again as a pedestrian and bicycle crossing over the Blue Earth River. Well, we're joined next this morning by Mankato City Engineer Corey Beanfang, who's currently at the new bridge site. Corey, good morning. Thank you for joining us.
8: Good morning.
6: Yeah, can you tell me, what are you seeing right now at the new bridge site?
8: So I'm standing here on site. I'm on the Land of Memories Park side, and just preparation work ongoing at the immediate moment. The lift here is going to occur this morning. Kind of just as the process proceeds here, the time is a little uncertain in the specific moment, but preparations are underway and expected here to be lifted this morning. Three crane companies are going to be working together to position the Kern Bridge in its final location.
6: Oh, very cool. This bridge is the state's oldest standing roadway truss bridge. It's over 150 years old, and I'm curious, besides its age, what makes it special?
8: So besides its age, I think, is that the length and the type of structure. So the bull strand, it's an arch through truss bridge, believed to be the longest in North America. And so it's the style of bridge that really makes this Kern Bridge so unique, style and length.
6: Yeah, it looks really cool. I was looking at pictures earlier this morning. Tell me how exactly one moves a bridge from location to location. I imagine lots of trucks and things.
8: It is. So, you know, initially when the bridge was taken down from the South Bend Township location that you referenced, it was placed in containers, almost two dozen containers, placed in storage. And then as it was kind of being determined where its new location was going to be, ultimately here, connecting Land of Memories in Sibley Park, it was brought to the project site in those same containers, installed on site. And then this morning, it's lifting to its the piers that are going to be crossing the Blue Earth River. That's done by large cranes, very large cranes.
6: I bet really large cranes. Yeah, I can imagine. The bridge was closed back in 2020 because it was falling apart, needed repairs. Can you tell me just a bit about the repairs that were made so it can be used again?
8: Yeah, I think predominantly, you know, the deterioration of the condition was really referenced to those piers that were truly supporting the bridge there crossing the Le Sueur River. There was some reconditioning, rehabilitation of the structure. There's some new parts that had to be fabricated, but predominantly is that historic through truss It's been, you know, reinstalled now. It's got a fresh coat of black paint. And then it'll be set on a new, you know, concrete pier, two new piers rather, that'll provide that expected support, you know, many years now into the future.
6: Yeah, no, I'm excited to see pictures of it when it's fully in its place. I think the work is supposed to be finished around noon today, but of course, you never know what happens. Now, you're a city engineer with the city of Mankato. I'm curious, tell me how it feels to work on such a historically significant piece of infrastructure.
8: Yeah, I think a sense of accomplishment and pride, a lot of planning noted, you know, the time frame from the bridge being taken out of its location and now to be setting here today, you know, many years have passed in the planning and designing and the raising of funds. And so there is a sense of pride, accomplishment here today. Once the bridge is set, it's still noted there are some remaining work to do in regards to decking and ornamental railing. So it won't be physically, you know, usable here today, but projects on schedule, expecting that to be later this fall, that grand opening in use as a pedestrian and bicyclist bridge.
6: Yeah, I can't wait for that grand opening date to be announced because I think that would be really fun to attend and see kind of how it actually is being used. It was closed, the bridge, originally after more than a century of use. Do you think with the repairs and at its new location and the fact that it's pedestrians and bicyclists, the bridge will last for another 100 years?
8: Yeah, it's hard. I wouldn't guarantee hard to do that, but I would say the construction practice in regards to the materials and the design, you would expect a longevity that would have all the components to match that original century.
6: Yeah, fantastic. Thank you so much. That was Mankato City Engineer Corey Beanfang. Corey, thank you.
8: Thank you.
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6: Checking in at 7:48 with NPR News meteorologist Mandy Thalhuber. Mandy, have you ever seen the Kern Bridge in Mankato? I don't think I've seen it yet.
10: No, I haven't, but I'm looking forward to, like you said, when that date is open and everybody can come down and take a look. And I have a respect for engineering. I had to take a class in college on engineering, and my bridge did not go very far.
6: No, I'm sure mine wouldn't either. But yeah, that grand opening coming up sometime in the fall. So that's really exciting. Now, let's get to the weather. I think we've got a pretty nice looking day around the state today. I know we had some light rain showers earlier this morning. More rain in the forecast or no?
10: Yeah, we do have several chances for showers and even a few strong thunderstorms in the forecast. Some light rain showers moving towards the Thief River Falls and Detroit Lakes hour at this time. Those are definitely fizzling out within the last couple of hours here. What we have going on is we have a disturbance that's going to be moving across the Canadian provinces for today and tomorrow. So we have a couple opportunities for some showers. What we're going to notice today, Elena, is the increasing dew points back to the upper 50s and low 60s. Temperature-wise, right around 82 for the metro. Red River Valley is going to be warm in the upper 80s. There is a slight risk with these storms in northwestern Minnesota. The Red River Valley has that level 2 out of 5 risk for some hail and damaging winds, and then a marginal risk extending from Lake of the Woods down through Bemidji, Alexandria, Morris area. These showers and thunderstorms are expected to fire off in the Dakotas in the afternoon hours. Now, we do have some cloud cover in northern Minnesota with these showers that will probably, you know, mix with the afternoon chances. So we're going to keep an eye on the forecast. But what we're going to see is some stronger showers and thunderstorms moving into northwestern Minnesota in the overnight hours, eventually reaching the metro area. They will have weakened by the time they hit the metro area early tomorrow morning. But then another strong thunderstorm chance Tuesday afternoon and night. The Storm Prediction Center has a marginal risk for almost the entire state for late Tuesday into Tuesday night. But then Elena will have a nice air mass moving in just in time for the state fair.
6: Oh, sounds great. Thanks so much, Mandy.
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14: From Marketplace in Washington, I'm Kimberly Adams. Employer-sponsored health insurance plans are poised to get more expensive next year. Insurance broker Aon says they'll rise 9.5% to an average of more than $19,000 per employee. Companies typically shoulder about 80% of that burden, but workers will likely pay more too. Marketplace's Nova Safo has more.
15: The cost of employer-provided health insurance has increased by near double-digit percentages for 4 years in a row. That's according to Aon's Todor Penev.
16: Healthcare follows the trend rates in the general economy, sometimes with, you know, 1 or 2 year lag, right? So if inflation was very high 2-3 years ago, healthcare inflation is high now.
15: As in previous years, employers won't shoulder the cost increases alone, says Larry Levitt, Executive Vice President for Health Policy at KFF.
17: What they end up doing mostly is shifting cost to workers, either increasing their deductibles or limiting benefits in some way.
15: Levitt says the average deductible is now about $1,900 per person. And Jeff Levenshertz at insurance broker Willis Towers Watson says employees could see benefits limited in a number of ways.
18: They might see network limits so that in some instances, the highest price hospital system might no longer be in plan.
15: Also, more plans might require prior authorizations, and denials of coverage could rise. Levenshertz says these changes often come packaged in new plans, cheaper but with more restrictions. Those who want to maintain the same level of coverage end up paying more. I'm Nova Safo for Marketplace.
14: We're following reports the Trump administration will impose new economic sanctions with the goal of further isolating Iran. Treasury Secretary Scott Bessent is set to announce the new measures at a press conference this afternoon. And CNBC is reporting that Bessent plans to use money from the Treasury's general account to buy back more government bonds, part of an ongoing effort to stabilize long-term bond yields. The Treasury's general account is basically the government's checking account and currently has almost $1 trillion in it. Let's do the numbers. Starting with the bond market, bond yields are trending lower on that reporting from CNBC. The 10-year Treasury yield is down at 4.71% and the 30-year is down at 5.28%. Dow, S&P, and NASDAQ futures are down in the 0.1% to 0.6% range, with the Dow future down 62 points.
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14: 75% of Americans say expenses like gas and airfare are impacting their travel plans this summer, according to a LendingTree survey of 2,000 people. About a third of them are choosing destinations closer to home, and it turns out they have options. There are more than 400 national parks in all 50 states. Marketplace's Nancy Marshall-Genzer did a tourism pulse check recently at Shenandoah National Park.
19: Marianne Hurin and her two daughters are enjoying the view from Shenandoah National Park's Skyline Drive in Virginia. They're from Chestertown, Maryland. They usually vacation in Maine, but Hurin did a little math and figured out
20: that would probably be about $300 worth of gas going up and back in Maine. So, yeah, it definitely was a big factor in my decision to stay closer to home.
19: Hurin figures they'll spend about half as much for gas on their trip to Shenandoah. High school buddies Will Rosen and Dan Casaza are also on a Shenandoah road trip.
21: I mean, the original plan, I was like, you want to go to Ireland? And you were like, absolutely not.
22: There's no way I can afford Ireland. Yeah. Yeah, no airfare for me for a long time.
19: Rosen lost his job in agricultural engineering recently. He had to dip into his savings to cover the rising cost of groceries and gas.
22: My fund money went from something to nothing.
19: So Casaza drove down from New York, where he lives, to pick up Rosen at his house in Philadelphia. They made their way down to Shenandoah, stopping in Washington, D.C. on the way.
21: How far do we drive?
22: That's an excellent question.
19: It was kind of a meandering trip. I talked to 15 tourists altogether. A few told me the high price of gas and plane tickets did not affect their plans, but most said they were driving because flying was just too expensive, and the majority were less than a day's drive from home. When they get tired or hungry, they head to Front Royal, Virginia, the gateway town at Shenandoah's northern entrance.
0: So if you head this way...
19: I'm walking down Main Street with Lizzie Lewis, Front Royal's community development and tourism director.
0: So we've got hair salons and ice cream shops. We have retail spaces and, of course, restaurants.
19: Inside one of those stores, Lewis tells me over the past year and a half, she's seen more visitors from farther afield, states like Pennsylvania, New York, New Jersey, and North Carolina. She thinks these visitors are avoiding flying and looking for a mountain vacation within driving distance.
0: So it's a very reasonable ride to take with the kids as opposed to flying to somewhere out west or even driving as far as like the Smokies, for example.
19: Scott Turnmeyer owns a gift shop on Main Street. He's seeing tourists from as far north as Massachusetts and Maine. He estimates that 90 to 95% of the customers walking in are visitors, which is a good thing because foot traffic from locals is way down.
1: I have to have those visitors to stay in business. For sure. 100%.
19: Even before the boost in regional visitors, Shenandoah was having an economic impact. According to Shenandoah's Public Information Office, in 2024, the most recent numbers available, more than 1.5 million tourists spent $132 million in communities near the park. I'm Nancy Marshall-Genzer for Marketplace.
14: Some tourism from Canada to the U.S. had been recovering, but may now be at risk again. Over the weekend, trade talks between the U.S. and Canada fell flat, and America slapped Canada with its second biggest trading partner after Mexico, with 50% tariffs on $20 billion worth of Canadian imports. Canadian Prime Minister Mark Carney is now threatening to impose, quote, dollar-for-dollar tariffs on the U.S. beginning September 8th, but we're waiting on details for just what those retaliatory tariffs will look like. In Washington, I'm Kimberly Adams with the Marketplace Morning Report. From APM, American Public Media.
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6: 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It's Monday, August 24th, 91.1 KNOW FM, Minneapolis, St. Paul. Stay curious, stay connected. Coming up at 9 this morning, NPR News host Angela Davis and her guests will talk about how the Annunciation Catholic Church and School community in Minneapolis is healing as we approach 1 year since the mass shooting at the school. That's NPR News with Angela Davis. Coming up this morning at 9. Partly sunny today in the Twin Cities. High temperatures climbing to the low 80s right now in the Twin Cities. Partly cloudy. It's 61 degrees. Tonight, a chance of a few thunderstorms after midnight. Temps dropping to the mid-60s. Iran's new security chief warns the country will retaliate in a seismic manner against President Trump's plans to increase economic pressure on Tehran. I'm Elena C. It's Monday, August 24th. This is Morning Edition. More on the plans to impose new restrictions on Iran. Plus, companies have received tariff refunds, but will consumers see anything? And St. Paul Mayor Kali Herr's proposed budget includes cuts to libraries. We'll hear how that could close one East Side library. It was on this date in 1932 when Amelia Earhart began the first transcontinental nonstop flight by a woman in Los Angeles. Birthdays today include Harry Potter actor Rupert Grint, who turns 38. It's 8:01 and the news is next.
14: Live from NPR News in Washington, I'm Janine Hurst. The Trump administration says it will impose more pressure tactics on Iran's struggling economy this week.
3: Treasury Secretary Scott Bessent is expected to reveal details later today. The U.S. already has a naval blockade on the country. NPR's Emily Fang reports analysts are skeptical that more sanctions will change Tehran's behavior.
4: Alan Ayer was a longtime American diplomat and a former member of the U.S.'s nuclear negotiating team until 2015. He's very familiar with the nearly five-decade history of American sanctions on Iran.
7: When it comes to sanctions, we've done the low-hanging fruit, the mid-hanging fruit, the high-hanging fruit, the tree, you know, so there are no new sanctions that are effective.
4: Meaning little is left to impose new sanctions on. Bessent and Trump have said they will target countries and governments that host entities which help Iran evade penalties. Emily Fang, NPR News, Washington.
3: Immigration authorities over the weekend arrested the father of a man serving on the USS Abraham Lincoln. NPR's Maria Godoy reports that's the ship that set a record for uninterrupted time at sea.
23: The Department of Homeland Security confirmed that Border Patrol agents arrested Luis Aviles during a vehicle stop in Key West, Florida. Aviles is from Nicaragua. In a post on Facebook, Aviles' son, Joshua Aviles, who has been on the USS Abraham Lincoln for more than 9 months, wrote, quote, "I don't know how I can mentally continue working 12-plus hour days knowing that my dad is somewhere, possibly being treated like a criminal." The military's parole in place policy allows parents, spouses, and children of service members to obtain legal immigration status. DHS said in a statement that Luis Aviles entered the U.S. illegally and, quote, "having a family member in the military is not a free pass to violate our nation's laws." Maria Godoy, NPR News.
3: The fast-moving Hawk Fire near Reno, Nevada, has grown to more than 15,000 acres and is 0% contained. Hundreds of people spent the night at an evacuation center. Others slept in cars and RVs after being evacuated. Maria Palma of member station KUNR has more.
24: The Red Cross is running the evacuation center, which has a capacity of 900 beds. About 90,000 people are in the combined evacuation and get set to evacuate areas. The Washoe County School District canceled classes for all schools today. NV Energy says about 10,000 customers in northern Nevada are without power. Fire officials say several homes have been lost, but don't have an exact number. Road closures and evacuations are causing traffic delays in the area. Some residents reported being stuck in traffic for up to 4 hours as they tried to evacuate. And the Washoe County Sheriff's Office says the fire was human caused. For NPR News, I'm Maria Palma in Reno.
3: This is NPR News.
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26: For NPR News, in the Twin Cities, I'm Phineas Pope. Today is Mike Lindell's deadline to put up money for a hand recount of Minnesota's primary ballots. Kate Kelly reports.
27: President Donald Trump's pick in the Republican primary for governor, Mike Lindell, has been disputing the primary results, even though House Speaker Lisa Daymuth beat him by about 45,000 votes. That margin means the state won't fund a recount, but last week Lindell said he would pay for it personally. He must formally request one in writing. The full recount would cost more than $800,000. Lindell has to pay that in advance or through a surety bond. Lindell could also seek a partial recount of up to 3 precincts before deciding whether to broaden the scope. I'm Kate Kelly.
26: The Minneapolis-St. Paul International Airport has installed new tactile maps outside of every bathroom in both terminals designed to help blind travelers navigate restrooms easier. Ken Rogers is president of the American Council of the Blind of Minnesota and served on the advisory committee that helped design the maps.
28: It's a game changer, really, to create a level of comfort for me as a totally blind person to know where I'm going before I get there. It's freedom. It's independence. And all of us with disabilities, we strive for that.
26: The maps are the first tactile bathroom maps in any airport in the country. Rogers says the efforts from airport staff and the Disability Advisory Committee make the airport one of the most accessible in the nation. Family, friends, and community members gathered in St. Paul over the weekend to remember Philando Castile, a black man that was shot and killed by a police officer during a 2016 traffic stop in Falcon Heights. Nicole Kai reports.
5: 10 years later, Castile's family says his death is a reminder of the need for change, but also an opportunity to invest in the next generation. His uncle, Clarence Castile, says that's part of what the Central Honors Philando event is about.
8: Central honors him by letting the community know that what happened to him was a tragic incident. And we pray and hope and we try to educate ourselves not to let that happen to other people in our community. But also this Central Honors thing is about scholarships.
5: The event raises money for a $10,000 scholarship for a student at Central High School in St. Paul. Clarence says he continues Philando's legacy through his work in the community, mentoring Black youth. I'm Nicole Kai.
26: In sports, the Minnesota United beat San Jose 5-1 on Saturday. They'll play Orlando City this coming Saturday, 7:30 p.m. at home. In Austin right now, mostly cloudy, 55 degrees. 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
10: It's Morning Edition from NPR News. I'm Leila Fadel.
11: And I'm Michelle Martin. Good morning. The Trump administration says today marks the start of a new phase in the war with Iran.
10: It's what U.S. officials are calling economic D-Day against Iran after the president threatened a new campaign of sanctions against the country last week on social media. Treasury Secretary Scott Bessent is expected to explain what those sanctions will consist of in a press conference later today.
11: For Iran's reaction to these threats, we're going to turn to NPR's Hadil Alshalchi in Istanbul. Good morning to you, Hadil.
12: Good morning.
11: So what are Iranian leaders saying?
12: Well, just today, the foreign ministry's spokesperson called the expected sanctions a form of economic terrorism to punish Iran. And then over the weekend, Iran's new security chief, Mohsen Rezaei, gave an interview to state TV and outlined Iran's position. He said Iran would retaliate in a, quote, seismic manner to President Trump's economic plans. And his main warning was to the Gulf states that surround Iran. He said that any country partnering in these new economic restrictions would be considered an enemy and that Iran will target their interests. And as you know, since the war broke out almost 6 months ago, Iran has targeted U.S. installations in Jordan and Gulf countries like the UAE, Kuwait, Saudi Arabia with drones and missiles. And those attacks have been fatal.
11: How did he say Iran would do this?
12: Well, Rezaei said that Iran would attack oil tankers leaving through the Persian Gulf through alternative routes from the Strait of Hormuz so that, quote, not even a single drop of oil will leave from the region. Right now, Iran isn't interfering with alternative routes, so this could be devastating to oil supplies. We are yet to hear any comments from Gulf countries about these new economic sanctions, if they support them, reject them, what they mean for them.
11: So Iran has spent almost half a century weathering U.S. sanctions, mm-hmm. and it's ordinary Iranians who bear the brunt of their consequences. What are you hearing from them today?
12: Like you said, before the war, the economy in Iran wasn't doing that great already. Double-digit inflation, currency devaluation, systemic mismanagement. There were severe supply chain bottlenecks. Iranians were forced to rely on illegal black markets to access basic necessities. Today, Iran's rial currency hit a new record low of $2 million to the dollar in morning trading. We spoke to a 30-year-old woman who asked us not to use her name for fear of retaliation from the Iranian government. She said most ordinary Iranians are buying food using a credit system because many don't have enough cash. Since I am in debt to the grocery store, she says, I couldn't even buy tomato paste to cook pasta. She also says that life-saving medicines like insulin are becoming too expensive to buy, that Iranians risk becoming ruined financially if they pay for things like a doctor's visit, an IV, injections. She told us that meat is almost $5 per pound and just over $11 for a gallon of cooking oil. But daily life has also become more difficult. There's more power cuts. Infrastructure has been hit badly. Unemployment has gone up. And the prices of the government-subsidized gas has spiked. Like we heard, the political unrest that Iranians were protesting earlier in the year were because of how expensive it was in Iran, but it's unclear if new pressures run the risk of sparking more protests. So really, Michelle, for ordinary Iranians already struggling under sky-high inflation and these potential new sanctions, it means that an already desperate situation is only getting worse.
11: That is NPR's Hadil Elshalchi in Istanbul. Hadil, thank you.
12: You're very welcome.
10: Karim Sajidpour has studied Iran for years and is a senior fellow at the Carnegie Endowment for International Peace. He joins us this morning to help us understand what all this could mean. Good morning, and thank you for being back on the show.
0: Great to be with you, Leila.
10: So as we just heard, Treasury Secretary Scott Bessent is set to announce today what he called in the Financial Times the single greatest financial offensive ever marshaled against an adversary. But economic sanctions are already so high on Iran. What can the U.S. do that it's not already doing?
0: Well, what Scott Bessent, the Treasury Secretary, has laid out, Leila, is essentially, in his own words, the most punishing sanctions ever to be inflicted on a nation. And to essentially force countries around the world to make a simple choice, and that is, do they want to do business with Iran or do they want to do business with America? Because America won't allow both. The big question here, Leila, is for China, because around 90% of Iran's oil exports are bound for China. China is by far Iran's most economic partner. And the question is whether the United States will pick a major fight with China over these Iran sanctions.
10: Could this backfire? I mean, you're seeing Iran's national security advisor threaten U.S. allies who join the economic restrictions that this would be committing an act of war. Then you're seeing Trump on social media last week threaten tremendous economic consequences if any country provides what he'd called a lifeline to Iran. So how will world leaders regard kind of a double threat here?
0: So on one hand, Leila, from the 1979 Iranian Revolution to the present, this is a regime which really is only compromised on two major occasions. And that is when it's been faced with enormous, almost existential economic pressure, coupled with a clear diplomatic exit. But we're now in unprecedented times. We're basically in a time of war. When Iran has been launching thousands of attacks on its Gulf neighbors. And so the question is, how are those countries, how is Iran going to respond when it's faced with this new economic D-Day? Is it simply going to sit on its hands or launch massive strikes on its neighbors? The fear is the latter, that they are going to punch back hard. And then the question is, what does the United States do in that context?
10: Well, in that vein, okay, so the U.S. levies even tougher economic sanctions, and then there's going to be an Iranian reaction or Iranian government reaction. But then to what end? From what you can tell, does the U.S. have a clear end game in Iran after it does this?
0: That is a critical question, Leila, because, as I said, from the revolution to the present, the regime has compromised on a couple occasions when faced with pressure, but it's also provided kind of a clear, concrete diplomatic exit. In this context, what we've seen and read from Secretary Bessent is essentially a U.S. pressure campaign to potentially implode the Iranian regime. And this is a regime which has 100% resolve, because it knows that if it loses power, that could be the end of their lives. And so for that reason, it's a regime which is totally dug in and willing to subject its population to enormous hardship rather than to capitulate.
10: I mean, then what does this mean for Iranians? Because not only did they suffer the backlash against protests where thousands of people were killed before this war, and then suffered U.S. bombing, a more extreme regime as a result, a more paranoid regime and backlash, and now will go through even more economic pressure. What does this mean for Iranian people?
0: Well, 2026 has been a terrible year for the Iranian people, Leila. As your reporter alluded to, in January, there was mass uprisings in which the regime killed potentially tens of thousands of its citizens. The last 6-7 months of war have brought enormous hardship. And they're squeezed between a brutal regime and a war which has made that brutal regime even more violent towards them. And it's only increased their economic hardship. And there's not really any precedent, certainly in Iran, of a popular uprising you know, leading to, I'm sorry, economic pressure leading to popular uprising, which changes the nature of the regime.
10: Is there some threshold of economic pain that, if crossed, will force Iran to negotiate, even if there isn't a diplomatic option? As you've pointed out, that's only been the times they've compromised.
0: I think the short answer to that is yes, that ultimately this regime wants to survive. And when it fears its existence is at stake, it's prepared to compromise. The big question is there seems to be a big gap between the Revolutionary Guard generals running the country and the Iranian civilians who understand the regime's hardship.
10: Karim Sajidpour of the Carnegie Endowment for International Peace, thanks as always.
0: Thank you, Leila.
11: Several prominent streets in the nation's capital were turned into a racetrack over the weekend as cars zoomed past some of its most famous monuments. NPR's Ava Berger was there.
1: At 8 a.m. on Sunday, fans were already sprinting into the National Mall. Not for the museums, for the cars. Cameron Graves and his parents traveled from Indiana. They're a race car family. Graves' grandfather was a race car driver. Here's how he described the energy at the mall.
13: Oh, man. Patriotic and electric.
1: At the event, there was no shortage of American flag paraphernalia.
13: I'm wearing some American flag pants, as well as a Freedom 250 shirt and hat.
1: Many in the crowd sported bald eagles splashed on bright shirts. Adding to the spectacle, a real bald eagle flew over the racetrack during the singing of God Bless America before returning to its handler. Before the race, military bands lined the streets, and military planes thundered overhead. President Trump and First Lady Melania Trump took a lap in Trump's armored vehicle, the Beast. When the nearly 250-mile race was over, it was Florida native Kyle Kirkwood who took the victory lap. But it wasn't an easy course. During the 147-lap street race, the cars took sharp turns as they shot past the Capitol and the Smithsonian buildings. Mick Bryant from Greenfield, Indiana, marveled at the backdrop of the event.
15: One and only race in the Capitol had to come. I mean, it's been a great time. Track's fantastic. City looks great. We've had an absolute blast.
1: Some critics did worry about artifacts in the museums being shaken by vibrations from the cars roaring outside. And some D.C. residents were annoyed by the road closures. Others opted out of the race because they did not agree with Trump's vision. Johnny Ring, a D.C. resident, might have been the only person reading a book at the track before the race began. He came along with his husband, but he was torn about being there. He was excited to view a once-in-a-lifetime event, but he does not support the Trump administration.
16: I definitely have mixed feelings about it, but, you know, I want to be able to be kind of a little bit of part of history.
1: Ava Berger, NPR News, Washington.
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6: It's Morning Edition here on NPR News, 91.1 KNOW FM, Minneapolis, St. Paul. Good morning. I don't know if you heard it, but this weekend's Unexpected Elements, which is a program from the BBC, also a podcast, by the way, it was about an Australian library book finally finding its way back home to the library 150 years after it was borrowed. And a great discussion, too, about how reading, even for those of us who love to read, is getting harder, harder to focus, harder to stay engaged. 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Minnesota writer William Kent Kruger will be doing a reading at 6 p.m. He's reading at Next Chapter Booksellers in St. Paul.
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6: Here's one of the stories we're following. Among the many cuts St. Paul Mayor Cully Herr proposed in her budgets were cuts to libraries. And that includes one on the east side of St. Paul that would close for good. Our Ahmed Hassan has more.
2: In a little corner at the Dayton's Bluff Library, Mari Lee and Kamari Watson are sitting together and reading.
4: I come here almost every day. We both come here almost every day. We got like 3 kids that we come with every now and again when they're not in school or anything like that.
2: Watson and Lee are engaged and live only a couple houses away from the library. They've brought their 3 little girls here since they were born.
4: They like to read. I mean, I like to give them a challenge, you know, read as many books as you can, and whoever wins gets to sit in the front seat with me. So, you know, make them read all these little books out here, little picture books in here. Let's let them run around. Yeah, color books, the computers, everything. It's a great spot for the kids.
2: The library is located in Metro State University and was built 22 years ago.
7: When I was younger, my dad used to go to Metro State, so he actually used to bring me here as well when he was younger and studying. And so I think it's a really good place to bring your kids, and the fact that I think it's important that we keep our kids reading.
2: While the library is a second home to them, they may have to say goodbye soon. St. Paul Mayor Cully Herr announced cuts across the board in her budget proposal. That includes shutting Dayton's Bluff Library down entirely. In a statement to NPR News, Herr says she proposed closing Dayton's Bluff because it has the system's most expensive lease at nearly $150,000 and is one of their least used locations. She says every staff member will keep their job and be reassigned to another library location. The library is located in Councilmember Shaniqua Johnson's district.
14: The East Side is already a community that is home to a lot of families that are making less than $3,000 a year.
2: Many people depend on the library for services others take for granted.
14: Our libraries and our rec centers are very vital to our overall, you know, success of our city, but also like people want to be able to go down the street to their library if they need to use a lot computer, like many of our residents in Dayton's Bluff do.
2: While the city says usage is low, Johnson argues that isn't the full story. She says Dayton's Bluff gets 4,000 to 5,000 annual visitors a year and has some of the highest Wi-Fi and computer usage.
14: We're just saying that those 4,000 to 5,000 visits a year aren't good enough. Well, what about those 4,000 to 5,000 people that are visiting the library, or 4,000 to 5,000 visits? Are we just saying that they have to go somewhere else?
2: Johnson says the city told her they were working on alternative options, but she says there aren't any in the budget.
14: The aspect of having a plan without actually having that in writing, without actually having a dollar amount allocated towards that plan, right? That's an idea. That's not a plan.
2: Beth Burns is executive director of the Friends of the St. Paul Public Library, a nonprofit fundraising group. She agrees the number of visitors at Dayton's Bluff has been low for a couple years.
19: Even if the library that's there right now is not being as deeply utilized as maybe other libraries in the system, let's figure out why that is, and then let's create affordable, accessible library services for that neighborhood that are going to be better used, better supported, and affordable in a way that the city can sustain.
2: Burns says there are conversations to put a library in place back in the neighborhood if the proposed shutdown goes through. Back in the stacks at Dayton's Bluff, Lee worried about possibly losing her second home.
7: I don't even know where the nearest library would be if they close this one down.
2: The city is expected to pass its budget in December. Ahmed Hassan, NPR News, St. Paul.
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10: It's Morning Edition from NPR News. I'm Leila Faldin.
11: And I'm Michelle Martin. Good morning. The Supreme Court is letting President Trump continue construction of his White House ballroom project, at least for now. On Friday, Chief Justice John Roberts granted temporary relief from a judge's ruling that would have stopped above-ground construction. That gives the Supreme Court more time to consider an emergency appeal from the administration, but it also gives Trump more time in his race to finish the project. For analysis of this decision, we've called Kim Whaley. She is a professor of law at the University of Baltimore with expertise in constitutional law. Professor Whaley, welcome back to the program. Thanks for joining us.
3: Oh, great to be here.
11: So Chief Justice John Roberts issued a one-sentence order with no explanation of his thinking. Is there anything that you take from such a brief document?
3: Very disappointing, frankly, as a matter of the rule of law. This was an unnecessary thing for the court to do. This is already resolved by the actual text of the Constitution and a statute dating back to 1912. Donald Trump should have gone to Congress, and Congress is still there and could authorize this.
11: The National Trust for Historic Preservation, which brought the original suit seeking to block construction, says the administration is trying to, quote, outrun judicial review, unquote, by ramming this project through faster than the courts can weigh in. It is a fact that the White House is pushing workers hard to finish this. They're working many hours a day, as we understand it. It argued that the Supreme Court would be rewarding that tactic if it sides with the administration. So you think the justices will find that a compelling argument?
3: Well, it looks like Chief Justice Roberts found that a compelling argument, and it is sort of a buzz in and around this topic. The administration's changed its justification many times, and that is what the Solicitor General has said recently. It's 65% done, and so, you know, our bulldozing not only through the White House grounds but through the rule of law is so good and so complete that it's almost too late to put the genie back in the bottle. There's no legal justification for that kind of argument. Harm is harm, and the courts exist to put things back in the status quo to the extent to which it's feasible.
11: So, you know, to that point, the administration argued that stopping above ground work on the ballroom would, quote, threaten the security and safety of the president, unquote, because it would affect construction of a military complex in the East Wing. But there is substantial reporting that there have been fortifications at the White House since 9/11, the suggestion being that that just isn't true. So does the truth or falsity of the White House's statements about this play a role here? Like, who is the finder of fact here? Do the facts matter here?
3: Not at this point legally, because the property clause of Article 4 of the Constitution makes clear that Congress has the authority over federal property. Again, there's a law, a statute that says that no structure should be erected on a federal property without Congress's express authorization. So the lower court said, listen, our hands are tied. This should go to Congress. And so it's really puzzling that the Chief Justice would find it compelling somehow that there's irreparable harm to the administration and that they would win on the merits. I mean, this is really Justice Roberts allowing Donald Trump to outmaneuver the rule of law and to run out the clock, because his argument will be, listen, it's too late. It's a fait accompli. What's done is done.
11: Before we let you go, the administration has repeatedly gone to the Supreme Court asking for emergency rulings. It's our understanding more than any other president. Do you have a sense of how successful this tactic has been for the White House?
3: Yeah, I have a law review article coming out in the spring on this. It's over 20 times last year. And the Chief Justice or the court, the majority, has allowed Donald Trump to outmaneuver the Fourth Amendment, the Fifth Amendment, the Appropriations Clause, allowed DOGE to take Privacy Act information that's protected under statutory law. This is really a problem writ large, and the American public needs to focus on what to do about the Supreme Court that's not upholding the Constitution for Donald Trump.
11: That is University of Baltimore Law Professor Kim Whaley. She's an expert in constitutional law. Professor Whaley, thank you.
3: Thanks for having me.
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6: You're listening to Morning Edition on NPR News. According to Sarah Stultz in the Albert Lea Tribune, Albert Lea's City Council is going to consider voting today to support a state grant that could help bring a Johnny Pops manufacturing facility into the city. The new facility could bring at least 100 new jobs to Albert Lea. Council is scheduled to meet at 5:30 this afternoon. And yes, Johnny Pops are at the Minnesota State Fair again this year in the West End Market, right next to the Blue Barn. The fair starts Thursday. It's 8:30. News is next.
5: Live from NPR News in Washington, I'm Kristen Wright. U.S. Treasury Secretary Scott Bessent is expected to give details on new sanctions against Iran later today. The Trump administration is turning to deeper economic measures to put pressure on Iran's economy, which is struggling. President Trump posted on Truth Social this morning, "Iran is completely collapsing." The sanctions come as negotiations to end the war have stalled. Heavy rain and gusty winds are expected over the Big Island of Hawaii today, with islanders barely recovering from Hurricane Lala. Tropical storm Mokay has been downgraded to a tropical depression, but as Hawaii Public Radio's Bill Dorman reports, some areas could get more than a foot of rain.
8: Tropical depression Mokay is forecast to move past Hawaii today, staying about 300 miles south of the island chain, but some of its rain is lingering. Mokay has been an unpredictable storm, and emergency workers are still being cautious in their response. Hawaiian Electric says their crews worked through the weekend on Hawaii Island, restoring power to nearly 4,000 customers by late yesterday afternoon. Nearly 6,000 remain without electricity, and the utility warns that the impacts of Mokay may delay remaining repairs. For NPR News, I'm Bill Dorman in Honolulu.
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22: For NPR News in the Twin Cities, I'm Phineas Pope. More than 50 residents gathered on Saturday in Minneapolis as part of a design workshop focusing on the future development. For NPR News in the Twin Cities, I'm Phineas Pope. More than 50 residents gathered on Saturday in Minneapolis as part

0: rising interest around this topic.
1: Community members shared alternative ideas at the sessions. Berge and others collected more than 1,100 comments, which will be compiled into a report next month. Authorities in Hopkins say one person died yesterday when a utility pole fell onto a vehicle. It happened along Blake Road North between Highway 7 and Excelsior Boulevard. Hopkins police and fire officials say the pole fell onto a vehicle, then caught fire. One person inside the vehicle died. There was no immediate word on what caused the utility pole to fall. Authorities have not released the name of the person who died, and the incident remains under investigation. Construction crews are installing the historic Kern Bridge in a new location in Mankato today. Hannah Yang reports.
2: The historic Bowstring Arch Through Truss Bridge was built in 1873, but removed from its crumbling perch over the Le Sueur River 6 years ago. It's now restored and will carry pedestrians and bicyclists over the Blue Earth River, connecting two parks. Here's Corey Beanfang, Mankato City Engineer.
3: There's been a lot of planning and kind of preparation for this moment, so the idea of preserving a historic bridge like this, reconditioning it and then allowing for it then to serve a new use, I would say is the real uniqueness to this Kern Bridge project.
2: Beanfang says the bridge still needs new decking and other work before it can open for public use this fall. I'm Hannah Yang, Mankato.
1: Traffic delays along I-35 are possible starting today near Owatonna as work begins on a resurfacing project. MnDOT says crews will be resurfacing the freeway between Highway 14 and the Straight River Rest Area south of Owatonna. There will be lane closures while the work is underway. That could lead to traffic backups, especially in the morning and evening and on weekends. The project is set to complete in early October. Right now in Hibbing, mostly sunny, 48 degrees. 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
5: 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I'm Leila Faldin.
6: And I'm Michelle Martin. Good morning. The U.S. war with Iran has been going on for nearly 6 months, and Navy leaders are privately admitting to military families they did not think it would last this long. They also say a critical U.S. military hub in the Middle East may never return to normal. Steve Walsh with WHRO and Public Media in Norfolk, Virginia, has reviewed tape of an online town hall between Navy officials and military families displaced from a U.S. base in Bahrain, and he's with us now to tell us more about it. Good morning, Steve.
7: Morning, Michelle.
6: So tell us more about this call.
7: So this happened a few days ago. About 580 people participated in the call. The head of the Navy's Fifth Fleet, Vice Admiral Kurt Renshaw, admitted to families that the Navy was making it up as we go. When the U.S. ordered the evacuation of dependents on March 2nd, he says the Navy expected that the operation would be over quickly. Like the June 2025 campaign where the U.S. and Israeli forces attacked Iran's nuclear facilities. That didn't happen, so now the Navy is scrambling to figure out what to do with 1,300 dependents who left just about everything behind. That's not counting the sailors and civilian workers who were also displaced.
6: You've been talking to some of these families. What did they tell you?
7: So some people are reluctant to have their voices used on air, but I talked to one spouse who says that she's on her 8th relocation in less than 6 months. Like many families, they initially went to Europe and then to various locations around the U.S. We're not using her name because she worries about the impact on her husband's Navy career. He's still in Bahrain.
8: I need to take control over my life again and not just be at the whim of the administration. And I need to make plans and move on from this. I don't want to be dragged around. I feel like my spouse is holding up his end of the deal.
7: She also has two small children. School's about to start, and she expects to spend more out of pocket just to stay where she is throughout the school year.
8: I'm all alone and in a state that doesn't really have a military presence. No one really gets what's going on or even knows where Bahrain is. The most it's affecting the people around me is occasionally gas prices go up. It's very lonely and exhausting.
6: So what are Navy officials telling you?
7: Oh, right now, not a great deal, at least not directly. But the spouse I talked to and other family members believe the Navy waited too long to see if their situation

0: would revert to normal. This week, the State Department will end what's called an order of departure. That changes how the federal government pays the expenses of families displaced from Bahrain. Families are bracing for a cut in benefits. At the virtual town hall, families worried about how much of this unexpected expense will come out of their own pockets, especially young families. The Navy also could not answer questions about what will happen to dependents who don't have visas to stay inside the United States. Vice Admiral Renshaw also acknowledged to families that part of the problem is outdated regulations. The cap on rental car payments hasn't changed since the 1990s. And one more thing, Bahrain is the main supply hub for the Navy. Carriers and supply ships can't use the base because of its close proximity to Iran. So not having that base functioning is a huge problem for the Navy, which is expected to continue indefinitely its blockade of the Strait of Hormuz.
1: That is Steve Walsh of WHRO Public Media. Steve, thank you.
0: Thanks, Michelle.
2: The Trump administration is paying U.S. businesses billions of dollars, reimbursements for some of the tariffs they paid that the Supreme Court ruled in February were illegal. But will any of that money make its way back to shoppers? NPR's Stephen Bisaha talked to one customer who's still waiting.
3: When we're talking tariff refunds, we're talking more than $160 billion. And Sarah Alonzo wants her cut.
4: I'm like, well, give me my money. I was like, open the door, cut the check, and give me my money.
3: Money that she paid for a wheelchair she uses to get around Tampa, Florida, after her old one finally fell apart. The new one is both powered and lightweight.
4: About 75 pounds. It folds. It fits into just about any vehicle very easily. You know, it's just the perfect chair for me.
3: But it's made in China. When she bought the new chair last year, tariffs on Chinese goods were a sky-high 145%. Alonzo paid an extra $3,500.
4: There's no reason that I had to pay, you know, double for this chair. None. And, you know, the federal government should give me my money back.
3: The thing is, though, the federal government can't give her that money back. That's because she did not pay the tariff directly to the government. Like most people, she paid a business. In her case, UPS, which imported the chair. Now, the government is refunding UPS, and UPS told her in an email her refund is in the works.
4: When I got that email, I was like, well, you know, maybe there's hope.
3: Now, shipping companies have to give the money back because they explicitly charged customers tariff fees. That's according to the dean of Syracuse University's College of Law, Terrence Lau. He says if FedEx got charged $100 to import your package, they then billed you $100.
5: And now that FedEx and UPS have received a refund of that $100 from the federal government, they are absolutely obligated to return it to the person they collected it from. Otherwise, it would be a pretty open and shut lawsuit against them for unjust enrichment.
3: UPS, DHL, and FedEx all say they are returning tariff dollars to customers. But do not expect the same from retailers. Many of them did not spell out how much customers were paying for tariffs, and instead baked that cost directly into higher prices. So it's hard, maybe even impossible, for the companies to know how much extra each shopper paid because of tariffs.
5: It's like the retailer stirred the tax into the batter. So once it's cooked into the cake, you can't just back it out ingredient by ingredient anymore because it's not separated.
3: Michael Ettlinger is a senior fellow at the Institute on Taxation and Economic Policy. He says customers and businesses share the cost of tariffs. But for the most part, businesses are the ones keeping the refund.
6: It's all just a giant transfer from consumers to corporations, which you can't really design a worse tax than that.
3: Some retailers like Walmart say they'll use tariff refunds to lower prices. And companies like Costco and Nintendo are facing class action lawsuits from shoppers demanding refunds. Ettlinger says while some businesses are benefiting,
6: it's important to keep an eye on what the real sin here is, which is that the government imposed illegal tariffs.
3: Sandra Alonzo heard from UPS about a month ago about her refund being processed, but hasn't received anything yet.
4: It'd be nice to update me, because I sure would like that money. It would be very useful right now, considering how expensive everything is now, a year later.
3: UPS says it takes up to 3 months to get the refunds it receives from the government to customers. Of course, Alonzo's paid higher prices at plenty of retailers because of tariffs. So for her, this is one refund on the way, and many more unlikely to come. Stephen Bisaha, NPR News.
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8: Well, speaking of tariffs, I was reading an article in CBS News Minnesota yesterday. Parents of the New Prague Trojans were rushing to get a new professional-grade costume for the high school mascot across the Canadian border and into Minnesota, and they were told last week they needed to send an extra $7,000 to cover tariff costs. 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
8: Coming up, NPR's Layla Fadel speaks with filmmaker Posey Tang and doctors Mark Perlmutter and Thaar Ahmad about a documentary set in Gaza hospitals. It's Morning Edition here on NPR News, 91.1 KNOW FM in the Twin Cities. Well, here it is, the winning ice cream flavor. That was created to celebrate the University of Minnesota's 175th anniversary. Get ready to taste North Star Apple Crisp. Sweet, crunchy taste of apple crisp, a swirl of aronia berry, also known as chokeberries. The winning flavor beat out finalists selected from a pool of nearly 500 community submissions, and the idea was submitted by Paul and Heather Wright of Wright Farms in Hutchinson.
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10: This is Morning Edition from NPR News. I'm Michelle Martin.
2: And I'm Layla Fadel. Filmmaker Posey Tang's documentary, American Doctor, follows three physicians on medical missions in Gaza. It opens with orthopedic surgeon Mark Perlmutter showing Tang a picture of six Palestinian babies and children lined up in a row, all killed. You say to Mark, I'm going to pixelate this already later. Don't worry about it, to respect their dignity. And he tells you, you will absolutely not do that. You have to show this. Starting with that shocking image, why did you make that decision, Poe?
11: There's always such a delicate balance. You show too much and it's gratuitous. You show too little and it's not real. And it's a disservice and a huge disrespect for those who have passed on and the surviving family members. And the film is what it is because that tone was set at the very top.
2: Perlmutter, Thaad Ahmad, and Feroz Sidwa are all American surgeons who volunteer in Gaza. The film documents both the horrors they see inside Gaza and their commitment to making sure the American public knows what they witnessed.
12: This is what my tax dollars did, what your tax dollars did. They have the right to know the truth.
2: Perlmutter, Ahmed, and Tang sat down with me. I started by asking Dr. Ahmed and Dr. Perlmutter about what they saw in Gaza. And I want to warn you, they will describe the wounded they treated. We start with Dr. Ahmed.
13: Every single day, you are dealing with what we call mass casualty events, meaning that there are dozens of people coming in at one single time, and you don't have the resources to treat them. You don't have the space. So this is happening alongside a complete blockade and siege of food, medicine, water. So it was extremely difficult to work, and it was honestly these killing fields that all of us had to just bear witness to.
2: And Mark?
14: Since Gaza was 50% children, I knew that 90% of my patients would be babies. And that's, in fact, what we saw in the emergency room. And I've amputated hundreds of legs in my overseas mission work over 30-plus years. I've never had to amputate them without anesthesia before. The only thing they could do was sing to the baby. That's how deprived of supplies they were.
2: Walk me through why. Why there is this deprivation of supplies?
14: It's a deliberate action on part of the Israeli government. Even when we went through the second time, I was allowed to bring in zero antibiotics. Even antibiotics that I wrote for myself in case I got traveler's diarrhea were confiscated. My surgical instruments were confiscated.
2: Poe, you could have done this film entirely in Gaza, but you chose to film in their homes, film on the journey. Why did you make that choice?
11: It was very important to me and my entire team that we brought it back to the United States. Because at the end of the day, if the U.S. wanted this to stop, it could. It was so important then to live in the world of these doctors, have them come home and see the pummeling that they would continue to get from members of Congress, but also from the media.
2: Thaed, the entire film, you're unable to actually get back to Gaza. You're denied repeatedly. And you link that to your identity as a Palestinian American.
13: It's this actually devastating feeling when you are somebody that speaks the same language, has the same culture, and to understand or to hear, for example, that one of the new policies or rules that are being implemented is that the Israeli military will not allow healthcare workers whose parents or grandparents were born in Palestine. We know that when you look like your patient, when you speak the same language and you understand the cultural practices, that the outcomes are better. And so part of this is really against the best standards of practice when it comes to practicing medicine.
2: You also point out some uncomfortable truths. And one of those, that it is you talking about how you feel like maybe you can't say the same things that Mark can say.
13: Yeah, I mean, I think this is something that most Palestinians can resonate pretty strongly with. And it's this idea that there has been decades of dehumanization in terms of Palestinians. And so you have to be very careful with what you're saying and how it's going to be received. And unfortunately, if you come off too strong, people will kind of buy into the stereotypes about Palestinians. And so I'm so thankful for somebody like Mark, who is willing to use his voice, is willing to use the platform that he has to speak the truth, despite the repercussions and the backlash that he may face, knowing that his voice may resonate better with other Americans.
2: What blowback have you faced? And I'll start with you, Mark, because there's also a moment in the film, too, that kind of hints at that both your being attacked as a self-hating Jewish person and being in spaces where there is anti-Semitism around the Israel-Palestine issue as you try to advocate?
15: Well, I've had friends that I've had for 20 plus years that have disowned me. I've had family members not return communication with me for several years now. Mm-hmm. I've had colleagues and blocks of patients dismiss themselves from my practice. And you reference anti-Semitism, and I would like to point out that the major cause of anti-Semitism is the equation of Zionism to Judaism. To say something that's anti-Israel is defined by them as you being anti-Semitic, when that is not the case at all. We should not use the fear of being labeled an anti-Semite as an excuse to advance the genocide.
2: That near the end of the film, you kind of wrestle with your identity.
16: This country that I belong to, that I was born in, that I was raised in, there's this cognitive dissonance that exists. My American side actively works to suppress my Palestinian identity.
13: It's almost as if it is mutually exclusive, that I cannot be Palestinian and American. And the reason for that are the policies that my government has decided to implement and maintain for so long.
2: Mark mentioned the blowback he's faced. Have you faced blowback for your very public advocacy?
13: Of course. I mean, all the time you'll get the racist email saying, why don't you just go back to where you came from and, you know, say all sorts of really vulgar and violent things. Or you'll see somebody on social media continue to tag the Department of Homeland Security or the current administration saying, deal with this guy or deal with this pig.
2: The film has been showing at festivals for the last 8 months. Filmmaker Posey Tang says she's learned a lot from audiences.
11: A lot of people still don't really know or comprehend what is happening over there. And so whatever your thoughts are, whatever your biases are, come and watch it together and have a conversation after.
2: That's filmmaker Posey Tang, emergency physician Thaed Ahmed, and orthopedic surgeon Mark Perlmutter. The documentary American Doctor is now playing in theaters in select U.S. cities. And we will note that Israel denies it's committing genocide in Gaza. We also reached out to the Israeli government to ask if Israel has a policy of denying volunteer doctors with Palestinian heritage into Gaza. We have not heard back. This is Morning Edition from NPR News. I'm Leila Faldin.
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8: Let's check in with NPR News meteorologist Mandy Thalhuber. Mandy, good morning. I know it's still lightly raining in northwestern Minnesota. What else in today's forecast?
18: Yeah, the showers are for the lucky few. We are seeing some showers in Halleck, Detroit Lakes, and just east of the Grand Forks area. Those showers are deteriorating quite quickly this morning, and that will kind of set the tone for the storms that are expected later today. We will see breaks in the cloud cover, and that will further destabilize our atmosphere. So what we're looking at for our Monday is the Storm Prediction Center has issued a slight risk. That's a level 2 out of 5. For the Red River Valley area. And then just outside of that, it's a marginal risk, Lake of the Woods, Bemidji, Alexandria, down through Morris. Again, we're going to have some storms firing off in the Dakotas, North Dakota specifically, late this afternoon, progressing eastward. Really won't hit the western and northwestern sections of the state until after midnight. We could see some showers linger into the metro area towards early Tuesday morning, but then we have another round of showers and thunderstorms as the cold front moves through on Tuesday. There's a marginal risk across the entire state with the exception of far western Minnesota. But those storms really look to fire off mainly for northwestern Wisconsin later in the day on Tuesday. So, Elena, at least we have two chances for the beginning of the week of some showers and thunderstorms.
8: Well, it'd be nice to get a little rain. I know we need it all over the state. Tell me a little bit about what's happening later in the week because, as you know and I know, the Great Minnesota Get-Together is starting on Thursday. So what does Wednesday look like? And what does the first day of the fair look like?
18: Yeah, so behind this cooler air mass, just a slightly cooler temperatures. We're still going to be in the upper 70s, which will be right around our average. 80 is around the average as well. Now we'll have dew points dropping for the start of the fair. So very comfortable 50 degree dew points. Temperatures still mid to upper 70s, maybe just a few 80s, a light northwest wind. We'll continue that trend into Friday. So Thursday and Friday are looking great. And then the models are still continuing to pick up on rain chances as we head into Saturday and Sunday.
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2: It's Morning Edition from NPR News. I'm Leila Fadel.
19: And I'm Michelle Martin. Good morning. Masha and the Bear is a massively popular animated series that's become an unexpected new front in the war between Russia and Ukraine. And Charles Maintz is in Moscow to explain why. Good morning, Charles.
20: Good morning, Michelle.
19: So for people who have never seen this series, set it up for us.
20: Yeah, sure. It's an animated cartoon that launched in 2009 that's loosely based on a Russian fairy tale. And it tells the story of a precocious young girl named Masha, who befriends and kind of torments a retired circus bear in a village set somewhere in Russia. She's always messing up his house. And the show's insanely popular, dubbed in dozens of languages worldwide. The Masha YouTube channel carries 55 million subscribers, and several episodes rank among the most watched cartoons with billions of views. And the show's expanded its reach after Netflix picked it up a few years ago, even extending the deal this year.
19: Sounds a little like Goldilocks and the Three Bears. She keeps, like, you know, getting in his space and messing it up. So, super popular kids show from Russia. What's the problem?
20: Well, Masha and her bear are now caught up in the cultural animosities that have come with Russia's invasion of Ukraine, where some see a hit Russian children's show. Others, primarily in Ukraine, but not only, see Russian soft power at work. And so last week, Ukraine's president, Volodymyr Zelensky, sanctioned the company behind the show, Animacord. According to Zelensky, their show spreads pro-Russian narratives disguised as children's content and even poses a threat to Ukraine's national security.
19: Is there evidence of that?
20: Well, Animacord, which is currently registered in Cyprus now, says no, and the Kremlin has mocked these allegations. So let's listen. So here, Kremlin spokesman Dmitry Peskov says that yes, this cartoon series has conquered the world, but through propaganda in the best sense of the word, by highlighting the finest traits in people. You know, and Peskov has a point. The show obviously resonates with young audiences for a reason. They like it, including kids, by the way, in Ukraine, who aren't tuned into politics per se. That said, it is a Russian show, and so yeah, it's full of Russian cultural cues, samovars, balalaikas, that sort of thing, and not to mention the bear, often seen as a symbol symbol of Russian strength and of, to some, menace. And so with all that comes moments that are ripe for interpretation or misinterpretation, like this one, where the bear, trying to defend his garden from a hungry rabbit, recruits Masha to police his patch and gives her a Soviet military cap. Here's Masha in the English version from YouTube.
1: Woohoo! I am right now in the army!
20: So are we watching a platforming of Russian militarism, a shadow play based on current Russian geopolitics, or is this just a little girl and a bear who, for God knows what reason, puts up with her? I mean, everyone brings their baggage to the garden.
19: You know, it's interesting. As I'm listening to this, I'm just wondering if these controversies extend beyond just, you know, Masha.
20: You know, I think they do. I mean, both sides are grappling with some version of this. Russia, for example, bans Ukrainian music and films. People have gone to jail for singing Ukrainian songs or reciting a Ukrainian poem. Meanwhile, Ukraine has grown highly critical of Russian cultural products, even masterworks that many now view through an imperial or, they would argue, chauvinistic lens. So maybe that means not staging a ballet by Tchaikovsky or shelving novels by Russian writers like Dostoevsky or Tolstoy. Not surprisingly, the Kremlin seizes on any of these so-called canceling of Russian culture to drive passions here. But to state the obvious, if Ukraine and Russia are fighting over a cartoon, it's hard to see how we're remotely close to stopping the actual fighting on the front line.
19: That is NPR's Charles Means in Moscow. Charles, thank you.
20: Thank you.
19: This is Morning Edition from NPR News. I'm Michelle Martin.
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8: Penny from Richfield says, if Casey Jones were still alive, I'd have him sing to you today. 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I love you. And a special someone's mom and dad from Eden Prairie say, Ari, no school all week. We hope you have a great time with Nana and Nono. Gotta love the morning announcements. 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
8: Great Minnesota Get-Together starts on Thursday this week, and NPR News has quite a few special things planned this year, including a live taping of TPT's Almanac, that renowned local public television show. It'll be hosted by Eric Escala and NPR News' Kathy Werzer. You get to attend that live taping if you want. It's at the booth, the NPR booth, on the corner of Judson and Nelson at 11 a.m. this Friday. More at nprnews.org/statefair. NPR News is 91.1 FM, KNOW in Minneapolis, St. Paul. Stay curious, stay connected. Partly sunny skies in the metro today with high temps climbing up to the low 80s. Angela Davis, good morning. What is on the show today?
23: Hi, Elena. Good morning, everybody. As we look at the week ahead, I want to remind everybody of an important date. Thursday marks 1 year since a shooter killed 8-year-old Fletcher Merkel and 10-year-old Harper Moisky and injured 28 others during a back-to-school mass at Annunciation Catholic School and Church in Minneapolis. Coming up in a few minutes, I'm going to talk with two parents of children who attend Annunciation and a child trauma expert, as well as a violence prevention researcher, about what this past year has been like for children and families and how they are thinking about this coming Thursday, August 27th, as a day of remembrance. We'll also look at their work to prevent gun violence and talk about what they've learned about bringing people together around a very complicated problem. And I want to hear from you, too. You can call in. What are you thinking about as we approach 1 year since the mass shooting at Annunciation Church and School?
24: Live from NPR News in Washington, I'm Janine Hurst. On Wall Street, stocks opened mixed this morning as a trade rift widens between the U.S. and Canada. NPR Scott Horsley reports the Dow rose around 160 points and the Nasdaq fell about 215 points in early trading.
25: Both the Chamber of Commerce and the Business Roundtable are urging the U.S. and Canada to get back to the bargaining table in hopes of de-escalating this latest trade dust-up. President Trump imposed 50% tariffs on billions of dollars worth of Canadian imports over the weekend after talks collapsed late Friday. Canada has threatened to retaliate with tariffs of its own in about 2 weeks, which could offer a window for renewed negotiation. Investors will get an update on inflation and consumer spending later this week. The Commerce Department's price gauge, which is closely watched by the Federal Reserve, is expected to show that annual inflation cooled slightly last month, though prices are still climbing faster than the central bank would like. Scott Horsley, NPR News, Washington.
24: Iran says it will punish regional countries if they cooperate with President Trump's new economic sanctions that are set to be announced by Treasury Secretary Scott Bessent today. This is Iran's economy is already in free fall from existing U.S. sanctions. Trump says the U.S. will punish countries that help Iran avoid sanctions. And Pierce Adil Al-Shalchi reports Iran's new security chief says on state TV that Iran would retaliate in, quote, a seismic manner to Trump's plans.
0: The Iranian Foreign Ministry spokesperson Ismail Baghaei called the expected sanctions a form of economic terrorism to punish Iran. Iranian Security Chief Mohsen Rezaei said that any country partnering in these new economic restrictions would be considered an enemy and that Iran will target their interests. Since the beginning of the war, Iran has targeted U.S. installations in Jordan and Gulf countries with drones and missiles. Rezaei said that Iran would attack oil tankers leaving through the Persian Gulf through alternative routes. He added that, quote, not even a single drop of oil will leave the region. Hadil Al-Shalchi, NPR News, Istanbul.
24: NPR has gotten rare insight into how some members of the National Guard are feeling about President Trump's ongoing deployment to Washington, D.C., where thousands of armed, uniformed troops have been patrolling for more than a year. NPR's Kat Lonsdorf has more.
3: Three Guard members who each spent many months on the D.C. mission spoke to NPR candidly on the condition of anonymity, as they're not authorized to speak publicly. They had concerns about the cost, stretching into the billions, worries about the constant patrols normalizing the presence of armed military, and the damage they feel Trump's deployments are causing to the reputation of the National Guard.
4: I will say very frankly that the bad taste that this mission left in my mouth, it actually embarrasses me to be involved in any way.
3: Another said, quote, it feels like the Guard is being exploited. The White House responded by reiterating how safe D.C. is now without providing evidence the Guard has decreased crime. Kat Lonsdorf, NPR News, Washington.
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5: 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Other contributors include the estate of Joan B. Kroc, whose bequest serves as an enduring investment in the future of public radio and seeks to help NPR be the model for high-quality journalism in the 21st century. This is NPR.
6: For NPR News in the Twin Cities, I'm Phineas Pope. Drought conditions are expanding across Minnesota, leaving some gardeners disappointed by wilting plants and subpar produce. Laura Irish Hansen is a gardening expert at the University of Minnesota. She said it helps to water gardens for longer, but less frequently, and to make sure water gets deep into the soil.
9: The simplest thing to do is just take a shovel or a little handheld trowel and stick it in the soil and then just push it ever so gently so you can kind of see down. So after you think you've watered enough, see how moist the soil is and how far down. If it's only wet for about an inch or so, you probably need to keep watering.
6: Irish Hansen said that will help plants more than frequent short watering, which might only water the top layer of soil. A legal nonprofit in Minneapolis is receiving a federal grant to advance their services, promoting family stability and preventing unnecessary separation of Native American families across Minnesota. According to Shannon Smith, executive director of the Indian Child Welfare Act Law Center, the $300,000 grant from the Bureau of Indian Affairs will help families navigate the court system.
26: Recently, I worked with a mom to navigate being able to get an order for protection, being able to walk with her and have the elder in residence kind of share with her that, yes, maybe the judicial system or the court system feels really scary or feels like something that you want to stay away from. It also sometimes is a place where there can be tools or things that can be helpful.
6: The Federal Indian Child Welfare Act became law nearly 50 years ago. A Brainerd company that builds ice fishing houses will pay $115,000 to settle a claim that it discriminated against an employee. The Minnesota Department of Human Rights investigated the complaint against Timberland, which operates as Glacier Ice House in Brainerd. It says the employee took disability leave to receive treatment for cancer. The department says the employee was laid off and, unlike other workers, was not allowed to transition to other positions in the company. A call to the president of Glacier Ice House was not immediately returned. Right now, in Bemidji, partly sunny, 58 degrees, in the Twin Cities, 63. 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
23: Good morning. I'm Angela Davis, and you're listening to NPR News. Thanks for joining us. Thursday will mark 1 year since the shooting at Annunciation Church and School in Minneapolis. On August 27th, 2025, a shooter opened fire during a back-to-school mass. 116 bullets shattered windows of the building in less than 2 minutes. Two children, 8-year-old Fletcher Merkel and 10-year-old Harper Morsky, were killed. 28 other people were injured. In the years since, children have been recovering from physical and emotional trauma. Families, teachers, therapists have all been trying to help kids understand how they feel and how to grieve while dealing with their own trauma and grief. And the Annunciation community has had to figure out how to remember what happened while continuing to live, to learn and grow together. Meanwhile, parents want to ensure nothing like that shooting happens again. Some Annunciation parents formed the nonprofit organization Annunciation Light Alliance. They have spent much of the past year talking with other families affected by gun violence, as well as researchers, lawmakers, and other advocates about how to prevent future shootings. At the state level, lawmakers debated a broad package of gun restrictions and school safety measures. Some proposals passed, including a requirement that schools establish anonymous threat reporting systems, while other major firearm restrictions did not become law. And the governor created a statewide safety council, bringing together people from across state government, law enforcement, mental health, and violence prevention to study the causes of violence and develop recommendations for preventing it. This hour, we're going to talk about how the Annunciation community is healing, what it means to remember August 27th, 2025, and what we know about how to prevent similar tragedies. As I talk with my guest today, I want to hear from you, too. You can call in. I want to know, what are you thinking about as we approach 1 year since the mass shooting at Annunciation Catholic Church and School in Minneapolis? You can pick up the phone and call us at these numbers, 651-227-6000. Again, that number is 651-227-6000. Or you can call us at 800-242-2828. I have four guests today. Brittany Haig is here. Brittany is the mother of three children who attend Annunciation. Her first grade son was shot last August and spent several days in intensive care. Brittany is also co-chair of the Annunciation Light Alliance, a nonprofit founded by parents to ensure that children can learn and play and worship free from gun violence. Hi, Brittany. Thank you for joining me again.
10: Thanks, Angela. I'm glad to be here.
23: Good to see you. Kristen Neville is here as well. Kristen is also an Annunciation parent. She and her fiance together have five children who attend the school. She is founder and co-chair of the Annunciation Light Alliance. Thank you for being here again with us, Kristen.
11: Thanks for having us, Angela.
23: Good to see you. Also in the studio, I have Jenny Britton. Jenny is the chief clinical officer at the Washburn Center for Children, a Minneapolis nonprofit that provides mental health services for children and families. Jenny and her colleagues have been working with students and family members and staff at Annunciation since a few days after the tragedy last year. Hello, Jenny. Nice to meet you.
11: Good morning.
23: Hi. And Jillian Peterson is here, too. Jillian is a professor of criminology and criminal justice at Hamline University, as well as the director of their forensic psychology program. She is also the executive director of the Violence Prevention Project Research Center there at Hamline University in St. Paul. Jillian, welcome back to the program.
12: Thanks. Good morning, Angela.
23: Hi. Brittany and Kristen, I want to start with you two, as you are parents with children at Annunciation. As August 27th approaches, describe how you're feeling about the day. And I'm curious about how you're planning to spend the day. Brittany, you first.
10: It's feeling really heavy. We have three kids, and they're all very different ages and stages, and they feel very differently about how they want to spend the day. And so I think our day is about contingencies and contingencies for our contingencies. So we have a loose plan and a lot of adults. And we have staffed our house with friendly faces who are going to hang out there so that we can sort of touch in and touch out throughout the day.
23: You shared a story just about this whole back-to-school season, what it involves, and you were talking about for you, it's been very difficult doing back to school shopping for shoes. Would you share with everybody why that's been hard?
10: Yeah. You know, the shooting happened just 3 days into school, and my youngest, David, has always been a shoe guy. We try on every single pair, and he runs up and down the aisles to find the fastest shoes. You got it. Got to test out fast shoes. And so when we got to the hospital, all of his stuff that he was wearing was gone. And so when it was time to go back to school a few weeks later, he only had his sandals from the summer. And we did that for a while, and we tried to go buy new shoes. And it was just so overwhelming to him that he had a really big panic attack. And we ended up leaving the DSW without any shoes. And so this year, for me, going back and buying new shoes, it was like a totally normal kid mm-hmm. experience. And we did our normal ritual of running up and down the aisles. And fast shoes were acquired, but I was crying. Yeah. And he's like, "Mom, why are you sad?" And I was like, "The shoes are just making me feel things." Mm-hmm. And he was like, "Moms are weird."
23: Right. So he's having a different reaction to shoe shopping than you. Yeah. Thank you for sharing that. Kristen, what about you? How are you and your family planning to spend this Thursday?
11: I mean, I think similarly, I think many of us are in a place of just kind of keeping the day pretty open and loose, just not knowing how we're going to feel, but also leaning in heavily to our kids and what they need. I think our hope is to be able to spend time together with other Annunciation families. It's a comfort, and I think it's also a part of the healing journey that we have. I have a really strong sense of desire to want to give back to the community on that day, which is very much associated to what Annunciation is asking, right? People mm-hmm. to do. And people come and they ask us, what can we do on this day? What are you doing? It's a day really focused on remembrance, but it's also focused on moving your feet and on prayer. And so I will be doing that, kind of working in the community. There's a really beautiful event that's been planned at Pearl Park by some of our representatives. And so I'll be there and packing some kits for youth that experience homelessness right now. And there's some beautification that's happening where they're going to plant a garden. And so I'm hoping to be able to do that for part of the day and then just kind of lean into the kiddos and see how they're mm-hmm. feeling with regards to some of the other things that are planned.
23: And to be clear, classes have not started.
11: No, we go back mm-hmm. to school on August 31st. Okay. So that's been kind of interesting because there's been some of the, you know, eighth graders that are now ninth graders, they left and they are now off.
23: And new and schools.
11: Some of their schools started. Yeah. So De La Salle went back to school last week. And so kind of big feelings of some of our friends are back in school and some of them are not yet back in school.
23: So you're thinking about them.
11: Yeah.
23: Jenny, you're here because of the work that Washburn has been doing. You and your colleagues at the Washburn Center for Children started working with the kids, the teachers, all the staff members and families at Annunciation just a few days after the shootings a year ago. And you've been there almost every day since. So this is very personal for mm-hmm. you as well. What is this 1 year mark since last August 27th bringing up for you? And how are you planning to spend the day?
12: Well, I'm planning to spend the day at Annunciation with my team. So offering support to students, parents, administrators, just being present for the community in any way that they need us to be present that day. To go back to your first question about what it brings up for me is that, there's a lot of spaces we enter with families where they're grieving, there's been a trauma, there's harm that's happened. And something that has sat with me since the day I walked onto campus and every day since is the sense of community and togetherness that Annunciation really exudes in its the way in which they take care of each other, you know. And Washburn's at a lot of schools. We are in 70 schools right now. It's our biggest program. And I've been a school-based therapist, and I've never experienced walking into a community that really sort of picks each other up, stands up for each other in this really nice, communal, loving way. You can feel it. It's palpable mm-hmm. When you walk into the community. And that's something I'll carry with me forever.
23: In terms of a sense of time, has the year gone by quickly or has it been a really long year? How do you describe that?
12: It feels like both. if that it makes any sense, right? Where it's like, it feels like I've known the Annunciation community for 10 years, and it feels like I'm just getting to know them at the same time. And I think that's representative of trauma recovery and grief, is that time feels long and short all at the same time. And sometimes it depends on the minute, and sometimes it depends on the day.
23: And for our two moms here, the passage of time, when it's been a year, does it seem like, oh, this was felt like 10 years, or did it feel like, you know, just days?
10: I echo what Jenny said. It's both. There are days that feel like a year, and the year feels like a day. Like, and so much has changed that it is hard to have any kind of sense of time. David counts time in tens. 10 could be minutes. 10 could be hours. 10 could be days. It could be months. How many tens?
23: Is that what he says?
10: Yeah.
23: What are we talking about here?
10: Whatever makes him happiest.
23: And what did you say to that about the passage of time?
11: Oh, I mean, I would say the same thing. I mean, it feels like what we've done and what's happened in this last year feels like it's not humanly possible, to be honest with you, because it's been a lot. And then at the same point in time, it feels like it's gone in just like a matter of seconds. It's hard to believe that we're coming up upon the year anniversary.
23: So how do children, I mean, I'm still old school. I still have like calendars on the wall. Like I flip the month. Like I have obviously digital calendars too. Are the children, do they have some sense of this date that it's August the 27th? Do they talk about like time and date, and that it is of some significance that this, that August 27th is when it happened?
11: They know August 27th. I think in terms of the time that it's coming up, it was not something that they understood until we brought it up and had a conversation around the fact that the anniversary is coming. And then it really made them start to think about like what that meant.
23: So does that mean like for every year that we're going to be in this remembrance mode? Does David talk about the date?
10: No. No, he talks about the event. He's young enough that he doesn't have a real concept of time.
23: But he's got the tens.
10: He's got the tens. Yeah.
23: Kind of like how many sleeps is it until?
10: Yeah, exactly. It's the exact same idea. We do that too. How many sleeps? I don't know how much he understands. He knows he wants to go up to, he refers to HCMC and Children's as his hospital. So he does want to go up there. So he has like some sense, but...
23: I hear you. Jillian, you are, in terms of your profession, you're a researcher, right? But you were a guest on the program here the day after the shootings. And I remember that you first talked about the impact all of this had on you as a mother when you heard about what happened. So the question for you, too, how is this Thursday's Day of Remembrance? You know, what does it bring to mind for you?
1: Yeah, I think about that day a year ago. It does feel like, to me, a long time ago. And as someone, you know, I've studied this for many years, school shootings, mass shootings, but I'd never had something hit quite so close to home.
23: Literally
1: close to home. My kids went into lockdown. My kids go to a very similar school. I knew people. It just, it was really emotional. And I would say in the past year, I've gotten to know the Annunciation community really through kind of their research, their advocacy work, their policy work, just conversations about why this happens and what can be done. And I've just been incredibly in awe of that community and the conversations that they've started in this state. To me, it's amazing, the type of sort of passion that they've brought into the public policy conversation is something I haven't seen.
23: Because you have, again, been doing this work for so many years, like going back to Columbine, right? What is it about the Annunciation, you know, that shooting that will kind of, you know, in the history books that will stand out as being somewhat unique, do you think?
1: You know, perpetrators do this in many ways for their names to get remembered, right? To hit the history books, to have people know who they are. And out of this shooting, I don't think anyone really knows much about that perpetrator, but we all know about Harper. We all know about Fletcher. We all know about kind of the work that's being done. I think to take a tragedy like this and spin it into something incredibly positive about protecting children and about how do we do a better job of this? How do we hold each other up? How do we take care of each other? To me, that's a remarkable conversation to come out of something this horrific.
23: That's what you saw. That's what you've seen in the last year.
1: Yeah.
23: As we look about at recovery, you know, I'm thinking again about your son, David, Brittany, a first grader at the time, spent days in pediatric intensive care after he was shot in the head and in the abdomen and had wounds from bullets, you know, that ricocheted off of the church pews. Mm-hmm. When you and I talked several months ago in this program, you shared that he was still dealing with the physical consequences of being shot, including having bullet fragments in his body that were causing elevated lead levels. So everybody would like to know, you know, how would you describe how he is doing today, both physically and emotionally?
10: Physically, we had great news this summer. His lead levels have plateaued, which is a big deal.
23: The lead levels, so that
10: is. Yep, they're holding steady, which is what we want to see. So that's very exciting. I think the journey is still really long. We're still at 4 to 7 appointments a week for him, plus the other kids. And every day is a different day. Transitions are hard. Moving from one thing to another can really cause us to spiral. But he's super excited about the new school year.
23: And your other children, what grades are they going into?
10: I'm going to get this right. They're going into 5th and 7th grade.
23: And how do you describe, you know, what they've experienced and how they're doing, or what you've seen over the year with the two of them?
10: They are making a lot of progress. It is hard. I think it's hard for all of the kids. I think for our older two, one of the things that's especially challenging is so much of our time and energy has been focused on keeping David well.
23: Right.
10: That really, like,
23: that time commitment, just going back and forth to all the appointments.
10: Yep, and finding places and spaces for them to feel like normal kids and not just the big brother and sister of a kid who got hurt has been challenging, and we continue to work at it every day.
23: So who has stood in the gap there? The families of their friends or your family?
10: I mean, everyone. The families of their friends, making sure they get to play dates. Everyone who, you know, coaches or teaches their various activities. My parents have been incredible. You name it. Mm-hmm. We've had people there for those things.
23: And then in terms of academics, because that, for all of your kids, that's still real. As second graders, David's still learning how to read, right?
10: Is that,
23: what would you say about his reading and math skills and just the ability to focus on schoolwork?
10: I mean, that hasn't been our focus for him this year.
23: Mm-hmm.
10: He is learning so many things in other spaces, but he is learning. And, you know, I like to use the analogy that I used to have students who would come to high school having been in Spanish immersion.
23: Mm-hmm.
10: And they would come and their English, like academic writing, would be below grade level for the first 3 months of the school year. And then 3 months into the school year, it was like everything clicked because they had been learning all of those years of school. They just hadn't been learning in this domain.
23: Mm-hmm.
10: And I think that's what we keep telling ourselves about David, is that, like, he is learning so many things in so many spaces. And the reading and the math will come when it comes, because the learning hasn't stopped.
23: Kristen, I remember you saying to me right after the shooting that one of your kids said that you, as mom, had told her, "Baby, you'll be safe at school," but it turns out she wasn't. So tell us how that daughter is doing today, and how do you talk about safety at school?
11: Well, she's a teenager. We've been living the like summer teenager life of like sleeping until 10 or 11. But she she has gotten to a place where she is really wanting to kind of do something, right? Like wanting to try and be able to share with people what this was like and the impact that it had, because of, I think, what we talked about, which was my response to her is that this should have never happened. And so you're starting to see a little bit of this like action coming kind of from here. So we've talked a lot about kind of writing out her story. Some of the activities that we're doing through the Light Alliance has been about storytelling, right? It's been a big part of how we've been able to feel that like people can kind of put themselves maybe a little bit more in our shoes by hearing our stories and what that was like. And no story is the same, right? Everybody's story is different.
23: And it's empowering to tell your story and have people listen to you.
11: Right. Yep, exactly. I still, you know, to what Jillian said about the community and this kind of action that people are taking, right? It's interesting because you think about the word Annunciation and it's really the divine intervention, right, of Mary. And it's kind of like we were put in this position where it felt like there was a call that we had that we never would have thought that we would have ever had. And yet here we are, and this call has come. And I think that we're kind of taking that call. And it's interesting to see that our kids are also, in some ways, if they're able to, looking to try and be able to do something too, so that other kids don't have to experience what this was mm-hmm. for them.
23: And so that daughter, between you and your fiance, you have five children at yes. the school. Tell me about the others. Just what's the age range there?
11: Yeah, so two teenagers we have now from this summer. Mm-hmm. So two 13-year-olds, and then we've got an 11-year-old and a very soon-to-be 10-year-old and a 8-year-old. So everybody turned 1 year up this summer.
23: And I believe you mentioned, we talked about just what you would expect, maybe nightmares and just, mm-hmm. just like, is that better now a year later?
11: It kind of depends. I mean, it comes and goes, to be honest with you. It comes in waves, just dependent upon who knows the day, whatever it might be. There's two that I would say probably have the most vivid nightmares of somebody coming to either hurt them or someone coming to hurt me specifically, like coming in and trying to do something to one of us. And it pulls them out of their sleep and they are in pure kind of like panic mode and crying. The 4th of July was tough. The fireworks, right?
23: Tell me more. The sound?
11: The sound, but also to the smell, right? So we have to, again, think about the fact that these children were in the sanctuary all together. And so the amount of bullets that came in the amount of time that that happened, the sights, the sounds, the smells are all so vivid for them than what maybe others would not experience necessarily. But I think for many that have gone through trauma like this, those are the things that are triggers for them, right? Not just the sounds, but again, those smells.
10: It took the rest of July to recover from the 4th of July.
11: Yeah.
10: There was one night it was so bad. David came into my room and he said, "Can you go find the neighbor that's doing that and tell them they need to stop?"
23: Did you, I'm sorry, the beginning that you said it took the rest of the month of July
10: to recover from the week of the 4th of July. Yeah.
23: So where was your family on the 4th, or you were simply at home?
10: Yeah. Yeah. We were home and it's just, fireworks in the neighborhood and it extends, a couple days before and a bit after. And it was okay at first. And it was like the accumulation. And there becomes a point where they just tip and they can't, keep processing it anymore.
11: Yeah.
10: Mm-hmm. Yeah.
23: It makes sense. Jillian, you're nodding. Is that some of the sound familiar from what you've experienced and researching other cases of school shootings?
1: It does. Yeah. We've spent time interviewing sort of victims and families. And it's a lifelong journey in many ways, right? And a lot of it can be fast, it can be slow, it can be steps forward and steps back. And so I'm just nodding, sort of thinking about the smell. It's not something I think about a lot, but intense those triggers would be. Yeah.
23: So in many cases, years later, there's some things that still bring that day back to the present.
1: Mm-hmm.
23: Right. Jenny, the center, the Washburn Center, has worked with schools and families and kids around trauma for years, but you had never experienced this scale of trauma before with the Annunciation shooting. So how did you and the team there at Washburn, Center for Children, how did you know what to do?
12: It's a good question. I mean, we had responded to violence within the community, students being killed walking off of buses, suicide clusters at schools, things like that. But on a much, you know, I would say smaller scale, obviously, than what happened at Annunciation. And so when we walked into the school, we really used what we knew about acute trauma response. And so when physical safety has been compromised, we really focused on reestablishing psychological safety, because that is one of the tenets of recovery, is reestablishing that sense of psychological safety when physical safety has been compromised.
23: What did you see as the weeks and months progressed? Are there some notable changes that stand in your mind?
12: There are. You know, we were talking about sights and sounds, and there was a day we were walking around the school and a student dropped a water bottle. Mm-hmm. And the building is beautiful and very tiled. And so it's really loud, actually quite loud in there.
23: Loud and echoey. Maybe.
12: Echoey, right? And so watching that water bottle sort of hit the stairs and you watch the kids' responses, right? And it was in that moment, it was a beautiful way to engage with them as far as your body's remembering. It's okay. Mm. Your bodies will remember, and you felt surprised by the noise. And we were able to talk with them through that moment and allow the students to each do whatever they needed to do uniquely in that space felt surprised by the noise. And we were able to talk with them through that moment and allow the students to each do whatever they needed to do uniquely in

0: I need to walk. Will you walk the halls with me? I mean, to have a third grader ask you to do that. They know what they need. They know what they want. They're like, I need a Washburn helper. Can you help me do this so I can get back to class? You know, so we're really watching, you know, enunciation, this really beautiful social emotional learning platform prior to our involvement with the school. And so we were able to engage with them really, really quickly and use what they already had set up and tailor our response to how they operate. What does the IB curriculum look like? How are they teaching these particular social emotional learning pieces? And then add our mental health lens on top of it. We've really watched the kids. I mean, it's hard work. It's the greatest honor and privilege of my entire career to be on campus working with this beautiful community. But watching their recovery, I mean, it's all the things you would imagine. It's beautiful. It's hard. It's messy. It's joyful. It's devastating. I mean, you're kind of all over the place. I'm seeing parents nod here too. I mean, that's what it feels like, even within the school. But having kids walk back in with more confidence over time is like so heartwarming, gives me goosebumps thinking about it. Watching them engage in, you know, new activities, watching their academics come right back up to where they were prior to 827 for many kids. I mean, that's a pretty big, those are some pretty big steps that kids have made.
1: Yeah, I think it's helping with that safety piece of it, right? I mean, we kind of say, like, let's just take that step. And they always come back, like, if I don't feel good, can we leave? And I'm like, 100%. Yes. Let's just try and take this step.
2: Is this what you mean by psychological safety? What does that mean?
0: Yeah, it's reestablishing the sense of, like, where's my connection? Yeah. Where do I socially feel safe? What relationships are safe for me? Okay. Can I say to them, I'm having a really bad day. I actually don't know what to say to you. I don't have words, but just sit with me. Right? It's just like being able to know where to go for a sense of, like, emotional safety, you know, and social safety, connection.
3: And that was really broken for a lot of our kids. Like, David wouldn't talk to adults. And
2: at all.
3: Yeah. Sometimes not even us. He has a little stuffed police dog that someone gave him. And Dez would talk for him. Dez would nod. Dez would shake his head. And I remember, like, we spent like a month every morning before school trying to get him into the building. We had one of the Washburn staff members would sit in the trunk of our van with him and just like be. And now David thinks he's employed by Washburn. he loves what he's the official Washburn tour guide. And that ability to like form connection seemed impossible a year ago. And now, like, you have a butterfly. That's their logo. You have the butterfly logo on your shirt or your lanyard. And he's like, oh, you're my people.
2: But he would talk to other children during those phases where he didn't really want to talk to adults at all. Was it a little bit easier talking to even his siblings? Or
3: He was really shut down. He was very shut down.
2: Understandably.
3: Yeah.
2: So, and then as his mom, like, what was that like for you? I mean, you can only hold him so much. You can only, you know,
3: I mean,
2: say so much.
3: What did when your whole life gets put on hold, you can hold him an awful lot. Yeah. It was heartbreaking because I think everyone here has met him. He's a big personality. Mm-hmm. He came to Annunciation. He started kindergarten. Everyone already knew who he was because his siblings tell so many stories about him. And when he's him, he's big and he's funny, and so to watch him sort of turn inward on himself was really devastating.
2: If you're just joining us this morning, we're talking about how this coming Thursday, August 27th, will mark 1 year since the shootings at Annunciation Catholic Church and school in Minneapolis. A shooter killed 8-year-old Fletcher Merkel and 10-year-old Harper Moyski and injured 28 other people during a back-to-school mass at Annunciation. As I talk with parents from the school this morning, I want to hear from you, too. You can call in. What are you thinking about as we approach 1 year since the mass shooting there at Annunciation? And have you had a conversation about gun violence with someone who sees the issue differently than you? What did you learn from it? Call us at 651-227-6000. Again, that number is 651

0: 227-6000, or you can call 800-242-2828. We're going to take a news break here, but when we come back, I have many more questions for all of our guests. And again, we're taking your phone calls. Right now, let me check in with my colleague, Phineas Pope. Phineas, what's going on in the news?
1: Hi, Angela. Good morning. Canadian Prime Minister Mark Carney drew international attention earlier this year by warning that middle powers such as Canada must resist economic coercion. Now, President Trump is putting that to the test in a deepening trade war. The U.S. has imposed 50% duties on about $20 billion worth of Canadian goods. Carney said Canada's dollar-for-dollar retaliation will begin September 8th. Carney's strategy is to accept economic pain rather than yield to pressure from a larger power. Officials say military leaders from Eastern Africa have visited Israel to discuss deploying troops to Gaza. They would be part of an international stabilization force for the Palestinian territory envisioned by President Trump's Board of Peace. Progress on the force and the ceasefire has slowed because of disagreements over Israel's withdrawal from Gaza and Hamas's arms reduction. Icelanders are voting Saturday on whether to restart talks about joining the European Union. The decision has divided the nation of 400,000 over issues of sovereignty. Supporters of EU membership believe it offers protection and economic benefits. Opponents argue Iceland already enjoys European integration without losing control over its resources. The referendum is a simple yes or no question about resuming negotiations. A yes vote would lead to lengthy negotiations. Fishing rights remain a major concern as Iceland wants to maintain control over its rich fishing grounds. The result is expected to be very close. And traffic delays along Interstate 35 are possible starting today near Owatonna as work begins on a resurfacing project. MnDOT says crews will be resurfacing the freeway between Highway 14 and the Straight River Rest Area south of Owatonna. There will be lane closures while the work is underway. That could lead to traffic backups, especially in the morning and evening and on weekends. The project is set to be complete in early October. This hour on Wall Street, the NASDAQ down 174, the Dow is up 145. 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
2: Ukraine is now sending relatively inexpensive drones into Russia. How do we get from the era of multi-million-dollar military drones to this? On the next installment of Cyber Monday, how the world of drone racing and young entrepreneurs have driven the development of war machines, plus the latest on U.S. drone strategy for the wars of tomorrow. Next time on 1A.
0: 1A with Jen White is next at 10 a.m. here on NPR News. At noon, be sure to join us for Minnesota Now, hosted by Nina Morney. And I also want to make sure that you know that coming up this Wednesday at noon, you can join Nina for a special one-hour program marking 1 year since the Annunciation shooting. Nina will talk with student survivors, teachers, and parents about how they're grieving and healing. Again, that special program is this coming Wednesday at noon. Tomorrow morning at 9, I'm going to be talking about finding creative solutions to some of the biggest challenges in rural communities across Minnesota, from affordable childcare to a lack of housing. 40 years ago, in the middle of the farm crisis, the Minnesota Initiative Foundations were created to provide funding and training for rural economic development. So I'm going to be talking about all of this with the heads of two of those regional foundations. That's tomorrow morning, about what their work looks like today. Right now, the podcast for the program, you can listen to a conversation I had about public libraries. Oh my goodness, we've gotten so much feedback about this library show. We talked about how public libraries have changed to offer way more than books. Check it out on the podcast. 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
0: We're talking about how this coming Thursday, August 27th, will mark 1 year since a shooter killed 8-year-old Fletcher Merkel and 10-year-old Harper Moiske and injured 28 others during a back-to-school mass at Annunciation Catholic Church and School in Minneapolis. In the studio with me today, I have Brittany Haig, the mother of three children who attend Annunciation. Her first grade son, David, was shot last August and spent several days in intensive care. Brittany is now the co-chair of the Annunciation Light Alliance, which is a nonprofit founded by parents there to ensure that children can learn and play and worship free from gun violence. Kristen Neville is here too, also an Annunciation parent. She and her fiance together have 5 children who attend the school. She's also a founder and co-chair of the Annunciation Light Alliance. Jenny Britton is here, the chief clinical officer at the Washburn Center for Children, a Minneapolis nonprofit that provides mental health services for children and families, working very closely with the Annunciation community over the last year. And Jillian Peterson is here, a professor of criminology and criminal justice there at Hamline University, as well as the executive director of the university's Violence Prevention Project Research Center. As we talk, there's room for you to join the conversation. You can call in. What are you thinking about as we approach that 1 year since the shooting at Annunciation? Have you ever had a conversation about gun violence with somebody who sees the issue differently than you? Let's talk about it. What did you learn from that conversation? You can call us at 651-227-6000. Again, that's 651-227-6000, or call us at 800-242-2828. Jillian, I have some questions for you. I want to learn more about the work that you're doing there at the Violence Prevention Project Research Center at Hamline. What stands out to you about the efforts to prevent another mass shooting as we look back at the year at Annunciation? Some good news and bad news about, you know, what we've seen in terms of some kind of progress in stopping this from happening in the first place.
4: You know, I think the legislative session was disappointing for some people in terms of what got passed, and that the gun violence, some of those efforts didn't get passed, although we did have some wins around things like social media safety. To me, the most inspiring thing that I've been a part of is the Governor's Safety Council, which Governor Walz created by executive order. And it's a group of people. Kristen and Brittany are both a part of it. It's commissioners from all different state agencies, the National Alliance on Mental Illness, the sheriffs, the chief of police. And it's getting all these people from different perspectives into a room once a month for like a 3 or 4 hour conversation about how complicated this is, about the root causes, about mental health and gun access and radicalization and social media, with the goal of putting together a really comprehensive package of recommendations for the legislature.
0: And I appreciate it. But this is talk.
4: Yeah. Yeah. Yes. What feels different is that it's a lot of people from a lot of different political perspectives and with different experiences willing to sit in a room and actually hear each other. And that, to me, to have sort of elected officials doing that, not in an emergency situation, but really spending the time, feels different.
0: And let's go back to some of the wins. State lawmakers did pass 2 laws that advocates say will save lives. You briefly mentioned that. What do we know about the guardrails around social media, how that could be helpful?
4: Yeah, we know a lot of young men specifically, but a lot of these young perpetrators are getting radicalized in online spaces, and they're getting exposed to content that they shouldn't be exposed to in spaces where violence is really celebrated, where they can be kind of sucked into a rabbit hole really quickly. And that happened in this case as well. And so things that we can do that give parents more control over what their kids are seeing and accessing, and force social media companies to build in some of these safety guards to protect young people from being sucked into these violent spaces.
0: So that happened. And you mentioned, I know that there's another now, like a new requirement that requires schools to set up anonymous threat reporting systems. Explain that.
4: Yeah, we know that young people are more likely to report concern about a classmate if they can do so anonymously with no kind of threat of social consequences. We know that when young people do this, they typically tell other people. For school mass shootings, it's over 90% of young people tell somebody else they're going to do it. And so the more we can encourage young people to tell adults to report anonymously and build those systems that encourage reporting, the better.
0: And so as we think about or look at what happened in the state legislature, you know, that a lot of lawmakers said that school safety was a top priority. And, you know, for in the last session. But, you know, proposals, you know, it didn't move forward. Right. Why do you think it's important to understand about what didn't happen, particularly as we look at firearm restrictions?
4: Yeah, I mean, firearms is a really critical piece of this. I think people are willing to talk about mental health and talk about social media, but we get stuck when it comes to firearms. And it's a complicated conversation, don't get me wrong. And I can argue many different perspectives and sides, but I think there's kind of an unwillingness to hear each other. There's kind of just a, we are stuck in the sand in our sides. And that's not helpful. I think we need to keep the conversation moving. Even though it didn't move, I will say the conversations that were happening at the legislature this session were exciting, and I think we'll continue to move forward. It's not like there's just one shot at keeping kids safe. You can keep moving and keep pushing.
0: And to Brittany and Kristen, your thoughts about the statewide safety council, the work that they're doing, having so many people at the table talking, does that give you some hope? And then the recommendations that they are working on?
5: Yeah, I mean, it is talk, but it's talk of people across different systems, systems that like care about keeping kids safe, but don't always have natural avenues to talking to each other. And when I think about especially a lot of the downstream prevention and intervention policies that we're discussing, so many of them get stuck in implementation. They get stuck in the way systems don't communicate with each other or don't speak each other's languages. Like law enforcement doesn't speak education. Education doesn't speak law enforcement. But we need both of those systems to be talking to each other to prevent these kinds of things.
0: And mental health advocates.
5: So yeah,
0: people
5: absolutely.
0: Don't speak mental health, right?
5: Right.
0: Right.
5: Yeah.
0: They only, what are your feelings, Kristen, on, you know, the work of the Safety Council and, you know, the meetings and the talk and some progress? Like, how do you think about that?
6: I mean, I like the reframing, I think, that Jillian just did, which is around keeping kids safe, right? So I think about the Safety Council, I think about it really about keeping kids safe. Our focus is what can we do to lead towards that? Not just about gun violence specifically, but I think that that's the bigger question and the bigger conversation that we need to be having as we're entering into these conversations, both from legislative perspective and beyond that.
0: And Jillian, I mean, you said this feels a little different than what you've seen in the past. So, you know, like, what will this be used for, the statewide safety councils, the recommendations? How will it be different than other recommendations that people have advocated for?
4: Well, I hope it will. You know, my greatest fear is that it goes in a file jar or something. But I think I'm hopeful that there's enough people in that room championing it. There's enough relationships that have formed between systems. There's enough connections that were made that we're going to sort of force people to listen to these recommendations and really be a part of pushing it forward collectively.
0: Now, I know that your research looks at pathways to violence. How much can we realistically predict or prevent, you know, anything happening, you know, before somebody becomes a threat? Is it realistic to believe that we can lessen the likelihood that this will ever happen?
4: I mean, can I predict who's going to do it? Absolutely not. Can we prevent it? Yes. We know the pathways that kids go down to. We know it starts with childhood trauma. We know there's online radicalization. There's hopelessness. There's suicidality. There's anger. There's access to weapons. You can intervene at all those different spots.
0: Many points of intervention.
4: Exactly. Mm-hmm.
0: So that is a tactic. Everybody's nodding. What do you think about that?
5: Well, you don't have to know that it's going to end in a mass shooting to want to intervene in any of those things either. Like, even if it's not going to be a mass shooting, we don't want our young people experiencing suicidality. We don't want them experiencing despair. And the same interventions that help a young person who is on a pathway to depression or to suicide or to self-harm of any kind are the things that are going to interrupt a mass shooting too.
0: Kristen, your thought of that, giving attention to like where, all the different points of intervention, that might be the pathway to stop this.
6: Yeah, and I think, I mean, honestly, it's kind of crazy to think about the fact that from an Alliance perspective, the very first meeting we had was 1 month and 5 days after the shooting. One of our leaders spoke about that this last week. And so that time was really spent learning, and Jillian and James were an incredible part of that, helping to kind of educate us and really understanding what are the various signs and intersections that you could make. And so what was an initial thought that prevention meant taking the guns away really shifted to understanding that there are so many other factors. If you pull yourself upstream and you look down to being able to come in and try and be able to intervene, that ultimately would cause the prevention And then ultimately, the gun piece of it could help reduce harm when they get to that place of despair and nothing else is left. And so those have been the conversations. And I think that that has been a big factor of what's helped us be able to make some really great headway up at the Capitol. And I think as we look to this upcoming election and we look to new individuals that are going to be coming in, our hope is that we see legislators and representatives on both sides of the House that are open to having these broader conversations of what truly can prevent mass destruction like what happened on August 27th from happening, and again, keeping our kids safe at the center of it.
0: And Jenny, what has your experience shown you about, you know, intervening early on when there are signs early on that that is actually the pathway that could help, you know, prevent this from happening?
7: I mean, you know, we serve at Washburn kids ages 0 to 18, 21, because we understand that early intervention of any kind is critical to the health and well-being of any child. And what you know, you all are talking about is so important, because what trauma work and recovery looks like is integration of systems and parts of self in order to be whole and healthy. And so all of those different points of access of being able to help a child are critical. That's actually like integrative care is, or integrative systems that even think about kids, is how we prevent so many things, how we promote a healthy community, how we make sure that our kids and the future of all of us is protected and as healthy and happy as we can be.
0: We have a phone call from a listener that we want to take as we talk about this coming Thursday, August 27th, marking 1 year since the shooting at Annunciation School and Church in Minneapolis. On the phone, Megan is joining us. Good morning, Megan. What do you want to ask or share?
8: First, I just want to say I'm so sorry for everything you have all been going through this last year. And as I sit here and listen to you, I imagine many people who are hearing you, and over the anniversary, it'll be on the news in every station that this anniversary is happening. And so many people will feel motivated and inspired to want to do something to help the Annunciation community. And so I wondered if some guidance from your panel about, like, what is help look like at this stage for them? How, in our family, we talk about how we lessen the overwhelm of stress, and sometimes too much help creates us to be too busy to have to manage the logistics of too much help.
0: Yeah.
8: You can imagine, you know, in a normal tragedy of just, you know, a parent dying or something like that, everybody reaches out, but then you get 6 weeks out and you might need some more help then, but you're sort of not the topic of conversation at the moment. So the anniversary probably will bring so many sort of offerings, but where can people be of best assistance is my first question. And the second one is just in the last part that I listened to you just speak about, I was just very curious about, maybe for the Washburn Center or for anybody, how much engaging with creative arts and, you know, music, dance.
0: So it sounds like what
8: poetry,
0: you want to know,
8: is this a time that's happening good?
0: What's actually
8: that
0: helpful? Okay, Megan's asking, Kristen, what is actually helpful? People listening want to help. What's helpful?
6: I mean, it comes in many different forms. I think even what she was getting at is that it could be right now. It could be 6 months out, right? What does that look like? Sometimes I say, like, just spending time with your own children and being able to be present and a part of their life so that you can be able to help them continue to grow and nurture their environment that they're in when they go to school, and are good stewards of the community and really express and represent those values that then can be presented and lived, right? That I think is something that is really helpful. I also think, too, there's the element of just being engaged within your community on a broader basis, finding opportunities to take action if it's something that you feel called to. There's a lot of opportunities there, right? Go to annunciationlight.org to participate and find out more.
0: Attention to just children in general and teenagers, like whether just the ones in your neighborhood, beyond the ones in your family.
6: Yes.
0: Right?
6: Yes.
0: An opportunity to tell people, Brittany, what would be helpful right now to you, your family, all families, to kids?
5: I think broadly, have these conversations in your communities before tragedy strikes. Have it before your August 27th. I think if people are looking to help the Annunciation community specifically, there's also the opportunity to donate to the Annunciation Hope and Healing Fund if you want to help our kids. The needs are high. They're extremely long term. We've been incredibly blessed to have Washburn alongside us for this journey. We're going to need them for a long time. And find ways to engage in your communities in the next couple of weeks.
0: And Jenny, real quick, I think Megan, our caller, was asking, she was getting to asking, does creative arts, is that helpful?
7: Absolutely. I mean, any form of expression is helpful, right? I mean, the community is in two kind of unique paths. One path is healing as a group, as a community of folks, but also every individual path that all of the community has, and it looks different for people. So any way to express, music, dance, art, writing, all of those things are really important.
0: And supporting organizations that do that, particularly for youth. Jillian, 15 seconds, what's helpful? Reading research, paying attention to research?
4: Pay attention to research, connect and talk with kids, keep the conversation moving beyond just these types of dates.
0: All right, well, here at NPR News, you'll hear us talk about it. Thank you all so much. I appreciate the time I've been able to spend with you this hour. We want to thank our guest today, Brittany Haig, the mother of three children who attend Annunciation, Kristen Neville, also an Annunciation parent, five kids who are students there. The two of them work very closely with the Annunciation Light Alliance. Also talked to Jenny Britton at Washburn Center for Children and Jillian Peterson here from the Violence Prevention Project Research Center at Hamline University. This conversation was produced by Carrie Dwyer.
9: Now, a one-hour special on how the Annunciation community is healing 1 year after a mass shooting killed two students and injured 28 others. We'll hear from student survivors and teachers at Annunciation as they begin a new school year. Plus, after the death of Harper Moiske, how her best friends have become like big sisters to Harper's little sister Quinn. And a look at the advocacy efforts from parents to address gun violence. Tune in at noon on Wednesday, August 26th.
0: 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As we look at the weather right now here in the Twin Cities, it is 70 degrees. Expect partly sunny skies today. Highs will reach the lower 80s. Tonight, partly cloudy, mostly cloudy with a 20% chance of thunderstorms after midnight. So a little bit of chance of some rain. Lows in the mid-60s. Tuesday, mostly sunny, will be in the mid-80s.
2: The surprising origins of Ukraine's drone revolution and how the U.S. military is racing to adapt. From WAMU and NPR in Washington, this is 1A. Hi, I'm Jen White. For years, military drones met Predators and Reapers, sophisticated aircraft that cost millions of dollars. Now, relatively inexpensive drones are being built by the thousands and redesigned almost daily. And some of the people behind that revolution started in an unlikely place.
10: We set up these tracks wherever we can, in our backyards, in these big events in the middle of cornfields. It's kind of like F1. But in 3D.
2: Today on 1A's Cyber Monday series, how drone racers are helping reinvent modern warfare. But first, the U.S.-Canadian trade war ramps up after this news.
11: Live from NPR News in Washington, I'm Janine Herbst. Treasury Secretary Scott Bessent is scheduled to unveil new economic sanctions against Iran today. This as Iran vows to retaliate by seizing ships transiting the Strait of Hormuz. The U.S. mediated rare talks between Syria and Israel following an Israeli airstrike in Syria. NPR's Daniel Estrin has more.
12: A person briefed on the matter, not authorized to speak publicly, says Israel's Mossad intelligence chief took part in the talks on Sunday. Syria's state news agency says the Syrian foreign minister attended the talks in Jordan, mediated by the U.S., to de-escalate tensions after Israel bombed a Syrian airbase near the Turkish border last week. The U.S. envoy to Syria called it an unnecessary escalation. Israeli officials were concerned Turkey was going to deploy air defense systems that could restrict Israel's ability to fly warplanes to Iran. Israel and Syria don't have diplomatic ties, but the Syrian state news agency said the countries discussed renewing negotiations for a security agreement. Daniel Estrin, NPR News, Tel Aviv.
11: Testimony resumes today in the trial of Lindsay Clancy, who's charged with killing her three children in 2023. Her attorneys are arguing for the insanity defense. From member station WBUR, Deborah Becker reports.
13: The prosecution's medical experts are expected to testify that at the time of the children's killings, Clancy was in her right mind and was not experiencing postpartum psychosis. One of the three experts, Dr. Avram Mack, took the stand Friday saying that Clancy was depressed, but aware.
14: My opinion is that she retained the capacity that required for having criminal responsibility for these actions.
13: Closing statements are expected this week. The case then goes to the jury for a verdict. For NPR News, I'm Deborah Becker in Boston.
11: The ICE detainment of a 5-year-old boy and his father in Texas is sparking controversy. Texas Public Radio's Jerry Clayton has more.
15: 5-year-old Liam Tadeo and his father, Victor Martinez Nieto, are being held in a family detention center in Dilley, Texas, after being picked up by ICE last week in Austin on the way to a soccer game. U.S. Representative Greg Kassar of Austin took to social media and called for the release of the pair, along with all children at the facility, urging for what he called the trailer prison to be shut down.
16: Because kids should be playing soccer, going to school, living their lives, not being arrested on the streets.
15: Kassar pointed to a similar case when a 5-year-old Minnesota boy was sent to and detained in Dilley, sparking a nationwide outcry. I'm Jerry Clayton in San Antonio.
11: President Trump is threatening to raise tariffs on Canadian cars, trucks, and auto parts starting in January to 50%. Trump already raised tariffs on some Canadian imports. Canada says it will retaliate. This is NPR.
17: 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Other contributors include Lilly Endowment, a private foundation supporting NPR's coverage of religion and spirituality, and Jarl and Pamela Mohn, focusing on civil liberties, foster youth, public radio, and the arts.
1: For NPR News, in the Twin Cities, I'm Phineas Pope. Today is Mike Lindell's deadline to put up money for a hand recount of Minnesota's primary ballots. Kate Kelly reports.
18: President Donald Trump's pick in the Republican primary for governor, Mike Lindell, has been disputing the primary results, even though House Speaker Lisa Daymuth beat him by about 45,000 votes. That margin means the state won't fund a recount, but last week Lindell said he would pay for it personally. He must formally request one in writing. The full recount would cost more than $800,000. Lindell has to pay that in advance or through a surety bond. Lindell could also seek a partial recount of up to 3 precincts before deciding whether to broaden the scope. I'm Kate Kelly.
1: Farmers are at a higher risk of dying by suicide than the rest of the population. The Minnesota Department of Agriculture is using social media and radio to share information about how to get help and how to help somebody who else is struggling. Meg Moynihan with the Ag Department says farmers are under social and economic pressures and are less likely to talk about their stress.
19: Farmers and ranchers feel responsible for making things work and caring for their land, caring for their animals, making sure that their families are taken care of. And they're just juggling a lot and feeling like this is all on me.
1: The state is also leading free suicide awareness and prevention trainings. Anyone experiencing suicidal thoughts can call or text 988. The Minnesota Lynx host Golden State tonight as they try to clinch the top seed for the WNBA playoffs. Minnesota's Olivia Miles posted 24 points as the Lynx beat Washington on Friday. Coach Cheryl Reeves said the team's veterans have created an environment to make Miles the betting favorite to win Rookie of the Year and a sleeper MVP pick.
20: Just really giving her the confidence to go be her, and we didn't need her to be anything else, and that greatness, you know, just kind of oozes out of her because she knows that those vets really, really believe in her. And that they're going to be there for her at tough moments. And there's times, and I know it doesn't look like it, there's times when Liv really, really needs that.
1: Tip-off is tonight at 7 p.m. Partly sunny today, highs in the 70s and 80s. 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
21: This is 1A. I'm Jen White.
22: I warned that America is trying to break us so they can own us. And I promise that that will never, ever happen.
21: That was Canadian Prime Minister Mark Carney on Saturday, hours after a deal to avoid steep new U.S. tariffs on Canadian goods went bust.
22: In recent days, the United States proposed new terms that were uneconomic, unfair, and undermined the net benefits for Canada and called into question the reliability of any deal.
21: Some $20 billion of Canadian imports are now subject to 50% U.S. tariffs. Hardest hit? The auto industry, alcohol, and dairy. Here for what you need to know for both sides of the northern border is Nick Taylor-Vasey. He's Politico's Ottawa Bureau Chief and the lead author of Canada Playbook. Nick, welcome back to the program.
3: Thanks so much for having me back.
21: So very strong words there from Carney. So before we get to the details of these tariffs, President Trump said twice last week that there was a deal with Canada. So what exactly happened on Friday?
3: It seems to be a lot of things happened in a very short period of time. I think up here we've learned, as Americans have and trading partners around the world have, that when Donald Trump declares something to be happening, there's often strategy there. Maybe the deal wasn't quite as finalized as he seemed to be suggesting. Although later in the week, both Canada-U.S. Trade Minister Dominic LeBlanc, Prime Minister Carney, and U.S. Trade Representative Jameson Greer were all speaking that positively. So everybody kind of fell into the spell of, well, we're probably going to get something on Friday. And then, as we've seen reported over the weekend, and Prime Minister Carney said in some detail what went wrong, it seems to have been a number of things on a number of different irritants. Both sides are saying the other introduced what amounted to sort of poison pills in the last several hours, and then things just collapsed, and we're not quite sure when they're going to uncollapse.
21: So tell us more about the tariffs. What exactly is affected?
3: Well, right now, 50% tariffs are being slapped on Canadian exports. Some things that are sort of quintessentially Canadian, hockey sticks, maple syrup, other things like dairy and steel and these what Carney and what Canadians now are calling strategic sectors. What's changed between sort of the first round of Trump tariffs on Canadian goods and this one is that the first round that hit those big sectors hit a lot of big companies, so huge steel companies. This is going to hit a lot of smaller businesses. So the federal government up here is looking, I think, more closely than they've ever had to before at how to provide support to those companies. And that's a lot more difficult than it is to sort of give a big loan to a big steel company.
21: Many tariffs in the past that have hit Canada had exemptions for things that fell under the USMCA. That's the United States-Mexico-Canada agreement. Are there any exemptions in these tariffs?
3: These tariffs, as far as I know, are just going to hit the goods that are imported. The United States and the Trump administration has found creative ways, creative subsections of old laws that allow them to legally bypass a trade agreement like the USMCA. And so these are Section 338 tariffs, these new ones, under a different law than the ones that earlier hit the steel and aluminum and lumber sectors. So this seems like the administration's always digging up old laws and saying, well, here's a new way we can get around the deal that we signed with Canada.
21: Well, Carney has promised retaliatory tariffs on the U.S. beginning September 8th. What details do we have about that so far?
3: Well, so far, we know that they're going to be retaliatory. So they're going to hit the sectors that the Americans are going after, steel, dairy. Carney also said that the Canadian side will target U.S. appliances, agricultural equipment, pulp and paper, and electronics. He promised details in the days to come about what that is going to actually mean, but September 8th is the deadline day there.
21: We're talking to Nick Taylor-Vasey. He's Politico's Ottawa Bureau Chief and the lead author of Canada Playbook. We're talking about the escalating U.S.-Canadian trade war. Americans right now are battling high costs for basic living necessities. Here's former Vice President Mike Pence speaking on CNN this weekend.
6: I think the last thing we need right now, as our economy is getting back on its feet, is a trade war with Canada.
21: So let's start with Canada, Nick. How big of an economic impact can this have on that country?
3: Large. The economist Trevor Toome was kind of first out of the gate with an economic analysis. He's a pretty well-regarded economist up here. He says 90,000 Canadian jobs could be on the line because of these tariffs. And so that's a big number if you're a government or if you're a worker in one of those affected sectors. It's going to be wide-ranging.
21: What about for the U.S.?
3: The U.S. There was a report put out by the Canadian American Business Council recently. It was authored by Oxford Economics, and they put the job toll in Canada as a proportion higher than the United States. But if I remember correctly, the number in the United States was still something like $100,000 if USMCA disappeared. So that's not what this is, right? The trade deal is not going away.
21: 100,000 jobs? You said dollars? You bet jobs.
3: Jobs. Yeah, but that would be if the trade deal evaporated, which is not what's happened. But it does give a sense of what the Canada-U.S. trade relationship means for the United States. But because we don't know the details of what Carney is going to put on the table as far as retaliatory tariffs specifically, we don't know, I think, exactly how many American jobs are going to be impacted.
21: What are the political stakes for Carney? Especially, we know when he came into office, Canadians had deep concerns, continue to have deep concerns about affordability in the country.
3: Well, off the top of this interview, you played a clip of Carney saying that Trump wanted to break us so America can own us. And that was something he said on the campaign trail when he was just coming to power. And he was really feeding off of that Canadian sentiment towards the United States, which was quite sour at the time, continues to be. But that was still very new for most Canadians, the fact that they would feel that sort of animus towards the United States. It was remarkable to me that in his remarks on Saturday, after these trade talks collapsed, that he actually repeated that language, because it is so provocative. It's the idea that sovereignty is at stake and that Donald Trump wants it. And Trump on Truth Social, just before we spoke, posted once more about how Canada wants all the benefits of being a state without actually being a state, and that he is going to make these. Now he's threatening new tariffs on the auto sector and on steel to take effect early next year. And so Carney's really having to reckon with what is a consistently belligerent president. One thing that he's got behind him is a massive swell of public opinion. 75% of Canadians are with Mark Carney on this. Very few of his political opponents are speaking up about it. The furthest that Pierre Poilievre, his conservative rival, has gone is to ask for Parliament to be recalled to talk about it all. But he hasn't really come out and said, what you're doing is the wrong thing. He just wants more details about the rationale.
21: Well, the public sentiment you're describing among Canadians spilled out into sports over the weekend. It wasn't on the hockey ring. This time it was on the soccer pitch. Fans in Vancouver booed the U.S. national anthem on Saturday ahead of a Major League Soccer game between the Whitecaps and FC Dallas. How are Canadians thinking about this moment more broadly, not just in terms of sovereignty, but the long-term relationship between the U.S. and Canada?
3: I think as the months go on, Canadians are thinking more about the long-term here. In the beginning, it was sort of, you know, is this going to be a hiccup? Kind of like when COVID started and people said, oh, it'll be a month and then we'll figure it all out. And then it ended up being, of course, not a month. I think because the Canada-U.S. relationship for so many decades, into centuries, basically has been building and integrating, it just was so strange not to have that. Now, as this sort of keeps going on and keeps going on, and in fact now escalating, I think the Canadian people are hardening a bit, just like the Canadian people did last year, and saying, okay, what if we really do have to redefine how we think about this country, not just as a trading partner, but as friends and as neighbors? We're used to liking our neighbors.
21: But are they thinking about this as a Trump-specific era, that this is a trade approach that is specific to this administration, and maybe in 2 years we'll be back to something that feels more familiar?
3: I think in the back of the mind of a lot of people up here is just how many people voted for Donald Trump. I guess we'll see what happens in the U.S. midterms and how much that has an impact on how Canadians, you know, conceive of the American public opinion and the American mood and support for Trump. We know he's an unpopular president, but nevertheless, millions and millions of people voted for him. And it's not altogether clear that whoever is the next Republican nominee, assuming there is another Republican nominee, is going to be any different. And that person may well retain the White House. So I think people up here are again, starting to think of this as not just an early blip in Trump 2.0, some sort of like conflagration that would just flame out, but more like, maybe this is what it is now.
21: We got this question from Pat in Michigan. Is it true that the negotiators for the U.S. wanted to dictate who Canada could have trade deals with?
3: There seems to be disagreement here between the Canadian and the American side. So Mark Carney, in his remarks on Saturday, and then his ambassador, Mark Wiseman, in an interview with Bloomberg, seemed to suggest that the Americans were trying to somehow restrict who Canada could trade with or on what terms. The Americans, of course, deny that.
21: Really briefly, what are you watching in the days and weeks ahead?
3: Everything. I'm watching to see exactly how Canada can support these strategic sectors, all the people impacted by tariffs, and for how long the political unanimity up here can hold.
21: Well, that's Politico's Ottawa Bureau Chief, Nick Taylor Vasey. Nick, it's always great to talk to you. Thanks.
3: Thanks so much for having me.
21: Coming up, our Cyber Monday series continues. This week, we head to Ukraine to understand how young entrepreneurs have upended the business of war in the sky. That's just ahead. This is 1A.

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2: 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She's up for two Emmys for the final season of The Comeback, playing Valerie Cherish, an actress who will endure almost anything to keep working. We'll talk about saying goodbye to a character she's played over the span of 21 years and why she recently binged the series Friends for the first time. 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
3: 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Stay curious, stay connected. We've got 76 degrees right now at MSP Airport. Winds are from the southeast at about 7 miles per hour, so pretty darn pleasant out there, along with the partly sunny skies. For later tonight, mostly cloudy skies with a chance of showers and thunderstorms. Lows will be in the mid-60s. And then for tomorrow, mostly sunny skies with a chance of showers in the morning. Highs will be in the mid-80s with winds from the southwest at 5 to 15 miles per hour. Tomorrow night, mostly clear, lows in the mid-60s, and then sunny for the rest of the week, Wednesday, Thursday, and looking fantastic. It's 12 noon.
4: This is Minnesota Now. I'm Nina Moyney. President Donald Trump is threatening more tariffs on goods from our neighbors to the north. Relations soured with Canada this weekend after negotiations fell apart. What this means for Minnesota and our economy as the trade war deepens. A statewide coalition is formed to increase vaccination rates across Minnesota. We'll learn more about that effort. And the Trump administration is looking to roll back protections for millions of acres of forest nationwide. What that could mean for Minnesota's northern forest with the potential repeal of the so-called roadless rule. Plus, a new season is just around the corner for the Minnesota Vikings, while the Minnesota Lynx are nearing the end of theirs. We'll have the latest on how things are shaping up.
5: Live from NPR News, I'm Lakshmi Singh. Iran says it will punish countries in the region if they cooperate with President Trump's new economic sanctions. They're set to be announced by Treasury Secretary Scott Bessent today. This as Iran's economy is already in freefall from existing U.S. sanctions. Trump says the U.S. will punish countries that help Iran avoid sanctions. NPR's Hadil Al-Shalchi reports.
6: The Iranian Foreign Ministry spokesperson Ismail Baghaei called the expected sanctions a form of economic terrorism to punish Iran. Iranian Security Chief Mohsen Rezaei said that any country partnering in these new economic restrictions would be considered an enemy and that Iran will target their interests. Since the beginning of the war, Iran has targeted U.S. installations in Jordan and Gulf countries with drones and missiles. Rezaei said that Iran would attack oil tankers leaving through the Persian Gulf through alternative routes. He added that, quote, not even a single drop of oil will leave the region. Hadil Al-Shalchi, NPR News, Istanbul.
5: President Trump is warning Canada that he will extend heightened tariffs on Canadian goods to large and small vehicles, auto parts, and steel as of January 1st. Trump threatens to increase the levies to 50% in a new social media post in which he accuses Canada of imposing unfair high tariffs on U.S. farmers. After talks collapsed over the weekend, the U.S. imposed 50% tariffs on a wide array of other Canadian goods. Canada has threatened retaliation. NPR's Scott Horsley reports on Trump's tariffs worldwide since he returned to office.
7: The average U.S. tariff on imports from around the world is now a little over 11%. That's about four times what it was when Trump returned to the White House last year. Some of the president's tariffs were struck down by the Supreme Court, and the administration's had to pay more than $100 billion in refunds. But they keep adding new tariffs, and as Prime Minister Carney noted this weekend, that means higher costs for U.S. consumers.
5: NPR's Scott Horsley reporting. Well, it has been nearly 2 weeks since a powerful storm ripped through Gary, Indiana, causing widespread power outages. It's been a slow process to get homeowners and businesses back up. Michael Puente with member station WBEZ has an update.
8: Relief is coming to the struggling Rust Belt city and the surrounding area, but just not quickly enough. The city estimates more than 2,000 structures suffered damage from fallen trees that blocked roads for days and caused at least two fatalities. Resident Vivian Woodson Hodgkins is coping as best she can.
9: So what we do is we get up in the morning and we got to find something to eat because we can't store food in our refrigerator. So now we kind of depending on the giveaways and, you know, whatever somebody has for us.
8: Utility provider Northern Indiana Public Service Company insists most will have power back by the end of Tuesday. For NPR News, I'm Michael Puente in Gary, Indiana.
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4: Across the state today, mostly highs in the 70s, some thunderstorms possible tonight into Tuesday morning and again throughout the day tomorrow. A calmer stretch expected for the start of the Minnesota State Fair coming up already on Thursday. I'm Nina Moyney with these Minnesota news headlines. St. Paul City Council President Rebecca Naker is proposing a ban on Flock license plate readers in the city. Regina Medina reports.
11: This Wednesday, a special council meeting will hold a public hearing to discuss police surveillance technology and data privacy. The Ward 2 council member says she's heard from concerned constituents about the use of Flock cameras. She says information collected by the cameras is fed into a national database, creating what she calls a surveillance state. Naker also says ICE has been able to access data stored by Flock.
12: A private company is using public money to create a massive database of our personal information. Everyone should be concerned about what Flock cameras mean for our community.
11: The meeting begins at 4:30 p.m. at City Hall after the regular 3:30 p.m. City Council meeting. I'm Regina Medina.
4: Construction crews are installing the historic Kern Bridge in a new location in Mankato today. Hannah Yang reports.
13: The historic Bowstring Arch Through Truss Bridge was built in 1873, but removed from its crumbling perch over the Le Sueur River 6 years ago. It's now restored and will carry pedestrians and bicyclists over the Blue Earth River, connecting two parks. Here's Corey Beanfang, Mankato City Engineer.
14: There's been a lot of planning and kind of preparation for this moment. So the idea of preserving a historic bridge like this, reconditioning it and then allowing for it then to serve a new use, I would say is the real uniqueness to this Kern Bridge project.
13: Beanfang says the bridge still needs new decking and other work before it can open for public use this fall. I'm Hannah Yang, Mankato.
4: Our top story today, the trade relationship between the U.S. and Canada has taken another sharp turn. Sky-high U.S. tariffs on some Canadian goods took effect over the weekend after trade talks between the two countries fell apart. President Donald Trump is now threatening another 50% tariff on Canadian automobiles, auto parts, and steel starting next year. Canada says it will retaliate, and Ontario Premier Doug Ford warned that Canada could cut off electricity and critical minerals to the U.S. if the conflict worsens. That's a particularly important story here in Minnesota, where Canada is a main trading partner and where people and businesses regularly cross the border in both directions. Livio Di Matteo is a professor of economics at Lakehead University in Thunder Bay, Ontario, right over Minnesota's border with Canada. Thanks for joining our program, Professor.
15: Oh, my pleasure, Nina.
4: Would you mind starting by just giving us a sense for how big of a deal this is, just how many goods, how much income we're talking about here for Canada in terms of what would be impacted by these new tariffs?
16: Well, based on what the situation just seems to change so much from hour to hour, but based on what the proposed tariffs were going into the negotiations for August 19th, the cumulative impact on Canada has been estimated at about 90 to 100,000 jobs would have been lost if those tariffs had gone into effect. And it would have affected a variety of sectors in Canada, with the largest impacts on things like furniture, plastics, machinery and equipment, electrical equipment. The auto sector, of course, with a 50% tariff, all the profit margins would have been gone. And so it would have been very disruptive. Our unemployment rate, assuming that all came to pass, would rise from about 6.4 to 6.8%. So, I mean, on the one hand, that sounds fairly dramatic, but there are, 21 million people employed in Canada. And so 100,000, while significant for those who are losing their jobs, is actually not as large. The macroeconomic impact would have been noticeable, but relatively small. However, much of the losses would have been concentrated in three provinces where much of the manufacturing capacity is, and that would have been Ontario, Quebec, and British Columbia.
4: Yeah, and you're saying, would have been, and things changing from August 19th to then today, talk of more tariffs related to automobiles and automobile parts. Would you give our audience of mostly Minnesotans, we welcome all listeners, obviously, but an idea for what happens in your country when all of this talk about tariffs starts to take off? I was watching some news clips from Canada and Premier Doug Ford. I mean, he wasn't mincing words. He's pretty talking pretty tough. What is happening economically? What is the sentiment with all of this?
16: Well, I mean, I certainly can't speak for the Premier, but he did use some rather undiplomatic language regarding body parts, apparently, in a release today. That is quite unfortunate. I think it is very important to stay as calm as possible. However, having said that, I mean, I think the predominant feeling in Canada regarding all of this is that there was a deal. It was called CUSMA, and basically, the rules are being changed. They're being changed arbitrarily, and they're being changed at spur of the moment. And so you might, consider that part of our British heritage, that we don't like it when people don't play cricket or don't, stick by the rules. But mm-hmm. but that's, in a sense, how we see that, in that the rules keep changing. And one day it's a 50% tariff. Another day there's a 20% tariff. One day there's no tariff. I mean, it is reminiscent of sort of the Looney Tunes cartoons, duck season, rabbit season. You just don't really know what season it's going to be. So I think that is the major issue. I mean, free trade requires two to tango, and we've done it very well for the last 50, 60 years. It's been very beneficial to both sides. But free trade does require two to tango. And it also requires a degree of trust that the other side will carry through with the bargain that's been negotiated. And so that has, I think, trust has really been eroded at a personal level. I mean, it's not that Canadians feel they have some type of special status, but, I mean, think of neighbors that share a common driveway. I mean, that's really what you're looking at here. And now you have one that is behaving in a more bellicose fashion. And naturally, we have as much right to use our share of the driveway as the other side. And so that, I think, is something that's going to have to be ironed out, and hopefully it will be in the coming weeks and months.
4: Yeah, some of the rhetoric and the back and forth adds another dangerous element that can almost have people reacting before there's even need to react, which is concerning. And, in the beginning of the second Trump administration, there was a roller coaster around tariffs. It felt like things kind of died off or cooled in different areas. And then last week is when it sort of started to crumble again in terms of Canada and the U.S. But as you mentioned, it's kind of like a shared driveway, right? This is particularly particularly impactful for Minnesotans in our own way. So when we're talking about what we would call, I guess the United States would call, retaliatory tariffs, what leverage does Canada have in this fight?
16: Well, the leverage actually is limited. We can certainly put on tariffs. I suspect the tariffs will be targeted. You'll probably be looking at the 20 or 30 U.S. states that have the largest export shares to Canada. So that would probably include Minnesota, which I believe about 25% or so of its exports tend to go to Canada. And North Dakota, for example, 80% of its exports go to Canada. I guess most people probably don't realize that, but there's a lot of exports from North Dakota going to Canada. Wisconsin, 28%. So I suspect the people at finance are basically compiling a list state by state. It'll be targeted. There'll be a strategy to it. It will not be random in terms of, you know, what the high-profile exports are. And then there's Texas and Florida, which will probably be included, probably more for political reasons than anything. I mean, Texas's export share to Canada is only about 9% of its exports, and yet that's $35 billion worth, so that's probably worth targeting. And Florida is simply higher profile, things like oranges and orange juice, and so I suspect something like that might be targeted also. But, I mean, it's not a, it's a no-win situation. I mean, by targeting the tariffs, by targeting products and placing tariffs, I mean, Canadian consumers will be paying higher prices. And so, you know, in terms of inflicting pain, I suspect the American side can inflict more pain than the Canadian side. But in the end, this is probably not about how much pain you can inflict, but how much pain you can bear. And I suspect Canadians are probably better at enduring pain, given our harsh winters, than the American side.
4: Well, I wonder, too, we were hearing some about Canadians maybe avoiding some American products. So you mentioned, you know, the interconnectedness of all of these economies, even among different states across the United States and then into Canada. What is the sentiment around that? Is that still happening? Is that being revived?
16: Well, the interesting thing is travel was starting to pick up again from Canada to the United States. I suspect this will deal with another blow and things will shrink even more. You know, even in terms of shopping and groceries, I mean, the anecdotal, talk, you know, people were starting to, you know, it's not that they were starting to relax a bit because, I mean, up until Friday evening, I mean, it looked like, you know, there was that shot of Jameson Greer and Dominic LeBlanc on the stairs of the trade office speaking in French and they were smiling and it looked like the deal was in the offing. And so, I think a lot of sentiment was that, you know, things were actually going to improve, and they haven't. So I suspect this will provide an added impetus for sort of buy Canadian and avoiding American products when possible.
4: Do you think about long-term impacts if some of these tariffs remain in place, maybe talking in a year versus 5 years from now?
16: Well, I mean, if you look at the deal that seems to have been brought in at the last minute with the tariffs, it was not apparently based on the Canadian side. I mean, there's always two sides to every story, but based on the Canadian side, it did sound like an approach to some type of external or internal North American common market. That is, with common tariff policy, but also with some restrictions on, for example, what kind of trade and investment deals that Canada could negotiate. And so if you start to think about that, you know, 5 years ago, that might have been something that would have flown. The problem now is with all the talk about annexation and, you know, the events of the last 3 or 4 years, that kind of idea has been killed for the next 50 years. I mean, that is definitely not going to happen. So what's happening now is I think tariffs are here to stay. The U.S. government is deriving a substantial revenue because, in the end, that's what they're treating the tariffs. The tariffs have a twofold purpose based on the American position. One is as a source of revenue, but it's basically a consumption tax for Americans, but it's a consumption tax you only pay if you buy imported goods based on what's been levied. And so that's part of the issue. It's a consumption tax. And the other thing is it's revenue generation. for the U.S. government. And to top it all off, I guess the whole idea is that by creating the tariff wall, it will onshore domestic production. Although, you know, if you look at the U.S. manufacturing numbers, that hasn't been entirely successful. I mean, there's been a lot of job losses, I believe, even in Minnesota, tied to aspects of the manufacturing sector because the tariffs on the imported inputs from Canada, which were tariff-free under CUSMA, are now being tariffed, raising the cost to American producers.
17: So
16: there have been some job
17: longer-term impacts. I wish we had more time. I hope you'll join us again as the ball kind of keeps rolling here, Professor. Thank you so much.
16: Oh, my pleasure, Nina. Have a great afternoon.
17: That was Livio DiMatteo, a professor of economics at Lakehead University in Thunder Bay.

With the state fair just days away on Thursday, the year-long wait is almost over, but for many of us, that also means the end of summer is nearing. Today's Minnesota Music Minute captures the feeling of these final days of the season. The song is called Summer, and it comes from St. Olaf College alum Tasha.

0: A new coalition is working to vaccinate more Minnesotans. It's called Immunize Minnesota, and it's working through advocacy, education, and partnerships statewide to achieve its mission. Joining me now is co-chair of the steering committee, Munira Malimisak, who's a family nurse practitioner and CEO of the Inspire Change Clinic. Thanks for being with us, Munira.
1: Thank you for having me.
0: Would you tell us a little bit more about how this group of organizations came together and why you wanted to be a part of it?
1: That's a great question. Minnesota needs a stronger, more coordinated approach to immunization. And a lot of different organizations were doing it, but just doing it alone, and not one single organization can do it alone. We wanted to bring all of them together, and Immunize Minnesota does just that. It brings healthcare, public health, community organization, advocates, health plans, and researchers to work together toward one shared goal, which is protecting our Minnesotans.
0: And one of the organizations, too, to your point about needing sort of everybody to come to the table, one of the members is the Minnesota Department of Health. Can you tell us a little bit more about why it was important to have a government or a policy side to all of this?
1: Having MDH be part of Immunize Minnesota was essential, and we needed to have it. We wanted to create a coalition that was a cross-sector, and our goal is what brought us together, and different perspectives together was what was needed. And support from MDH helps us build capacity, and our work is grounded in that shared principle, which is evidence, equity, access, transparency, and listening to community.
0: With listening to community, what is the biggest concern or some of the biggest concerns that people bring up about vaccines?
1: I think it's about giving families time to take the information. And there's so much misinformation out there. And when it gets hard, people tend to blame who's not taking it. And for us, especially with Immunize Minnesota, the focus is not about blaming. It's about understanding and creating resources, which is one of the main reasons why I really wanted to join. It's to help other organizations in where we fall short. For us, especially for me, I have been doing this work for the last 3 years, having something called the Motherhood Circle at our clinic, and listening to community, listening to parents, hearing from what they are seeing when they go in to get their child well child checks, and how they need accurate information, because when you get a lot of information coming at you and not all of them are accurate, it is really hard to decipher that, especially if health literacy is an issue. And for us, being able to bring that information back to Immunize Minnesota and coming up with creative ways that we can be part of that work and to change it and to shape it and to make sure that we're leading with community voices is very important, and creating those tools for them. But mainly it is about understanding access, trust, misinformation, language, culture, and having communities at the table.
0: As far as measles in particular, as far as immunity goes, we just had a conversation on the program just last week about how Minnesota's kindergarten measles vaccination rate is the third lowest in the country at about 86%, and that it's below the level of herd immunity. So I'm wondering what you think it's going to take to get Minnesota back up to herd immunity, and why you think there is a particular issue happening with measles. I understand you also lost your sister to measles. I'm so sorry for your loss.
1: I did. This was before I immigrated to America. And thank you for saying sorry. But for me, that is why it's important to get the right information out there. The answer isn't shame. It is about trust. It is about access. It is about having conversations with your clinicians and understanding past experience with healthcare. The questions and concerns families have are legit. And how do we answer those questions in a way that they feel like they're being heard, and tailoring the care that they need. And it takes time, and making sure that we are able to understand that and to show up and to give them the information that they really need and to get ahead of it.
0: Yeah. Will you tell us a little bit more about just what it's like creating relationships with people and how sometimes the door might not even be open to begin with a conversation? I wonder how you approach situations like that when there is not only skepticism, but a true belief.
1: This is why it was really important for us to create the Motherhood Circle. It is not a one-time thing. It happens over time. Mm-hmm. I can't just show up one day and say, oh, this is what's going on, and for everyone to go along with it. Mm-hmm. We are hoping, as we build the trust over time, we meet once a month. We talk about anything. We talk about all health. We talk about preventative. What does cervical cancer look like? When should I get all of the preventative mm-hmm. visits mean? But like also bringing in vaccines. Vaccines are very important. It is a way to keep all of us, our community. It's a way to protect our communities. But I can't talk at community. We cannot expect to come into the room and say, do as I say, mm-hmm. but more of walking and understanding their lived experience and giving them information and giving them time. And that, when I say time, it means if your child is due for MMR, which is at 12 months, making sure that we start talking to them way before. Mm. Focusing on it even like at the 9th month visit, making sure that you give them the information. You ask them who the decision maker in your family is, giving them information about MMR that is culturally appropriate, and telling them that, hey, you could call us, we'll answer the questions, and keeping those doors open mm-hmm. and just not stopping at, no, I don't have a question, but leading with more of curiosity. And that is what mm-hmm. we would need to do to build the vaccine confidence.
0: Mm-hmm. And I hear you saying, talking about vaccines, not necessarily as its own separate issue, but as a part of this holistic approach to all of the different ways that people take care of themselves and their bodies and that of their children. From your perspective, with that in mind, what would it mean or look like for you for Minnesota to have vaccine equity?
1: It would be dismantling barriers to vaccine immunization access, building vaccine confidence, advancing equity across Minnesota, which Immunize Minnesota, the reason why it was created was that, to ensuring that vaccine access across the lifespan, not just for children, upholding science and evidence, sharing the resources and speaking with one voice, and building a culture where every Minnesotan has an opportunity to protect their health and to protect their communities. As we know, Minnesotans take care of their neighbors and making sure that they are aware of what vaccines do.
0: Munira, what's next for this coalition, for this group of organizations working together?
1: You know, we have over 10 organizations already. We have approximately 30 individuals that have already signed up so far. Mm-hmm. And we are bringing together community organizations and patient advocacy and creating this hub of vaccine information. I am hoping that we develop more education that is tailored, and we're going to the legislators. We're advocating in that route, making sure that everyone has access.
0: Munira, thanks so much for your time. We really appreciate it.
1: Thank you.
0: Munira Malimisak is the steering committee co-chair of Immunize Minnesota.
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0: Very exciting. This Thursday is the first day of the Minnesota State Fair. And if you head to the NPR booth, you can watch our program, Minnesota Now, broadcasting live from the fair on that first day. Head to the corner of Judson and Nelson for a fun fair show with interviews from people across the fair and, of course, live music. That's this Thursday at noon. We hope to see you there. Let's get you some national and international news headlines now with Todd Melby. Hi, Todd Melby.
3: Hey, Nina. Thank you very much. As you heard just a few minutes ago, the U.S. and Canada have fallen deeper into a trade war. New tariffs are expected to raise prices for products in both countries. Each side is blaming the other for the collapse of negotiations. That's led the U.S. to impose 50% tariffs on $20 billion worth of Canadian goods, and Canada setting September 8th as the start of its retaliatory penalties. No new talks are planned. Iran's currency has hit a new record low as Washington prepares to announce new sanctions. The U.S. has said the sanctions would add further pressure on an economy already battered by previous ones and an American naval blockade. The real dropped to 2.02 million to the U.S. dollar as trading opened on currency markets earlier today. The currency is already under pressure before the U.S. and Israel attacked Iran on February 28th, but has repeatedly hit new lows as nearly 6 months of war has taken on an even greater toll. A wildfire that exploded in size in Reno, Nevada over the weekend has forced authorities to urge more than 90,000 residents to leave their neighborhoods. Videos show some homes have already been destroyed, but there's concern that shifting winds could push the flames into densely packed neighborhoods on the edge of Nevada's second biggest city. Schools across the Reno area are closed today because of the evacuation. Officials say officials in Uganda and Burundi have visited Israel to discuss deploying troops to Gaza. They would be part of an international stabilization force, the Palestinian territory envisioned by President Trump's Board of Peace. Uganda's parliament approved the troop contribution this month. Burundi hasn't commented publicly. They would follow Morocco, Kosovo, Kazakhstan, and Albania in committing forces. Progress on the force and the ceasefire has slowed because of disagreements over Israel's withdrawal from Gaza and Hamas's disarmament. In sports, the Twins play the A's tonight, and the Lynx host Golden State. This is NPR News.
0: And you're listening to Minnesota Now. Thanks so much for joining us. I'm Nina Moyney. The Trump administration has taken a step toward opening tens of millions of acres of forest nationwide to roads, logging, and other development. That includes 62,000 acres in northern Minnesota. That land is protected under what's called the roadless rule created by the Clinton administration in 2001. In a statement last week, U.S. Department of Agriculture Secretary Brooke Rollins called the rule outdated. She said repealing it will help local forest managers control wildfires. Supporters of this move also say allowing logging and other development in these areas will boost rural economies. But environmental groups say it'll jeopardize public lands that people treasure. Joining me to help us understand these areas is forest ecologist Lee Frelick, who's based at the University of Minnesota. Thanks so much for coming back on the program and sharing your time with us, Lee.
4: Yeah, nice to be with you.
0: So the areas we're talking about are designated roadless. They're not wilderness areas or national parks. Could you just give us a brief rundown of why the federal government decided to protect them in this way with this rule?
4: Well, yeah, an inventory was done over 20 years ago and found that there are these lands that essentially have the character of wilderness. Mm-hmm. They're in remote locations. They don't have roads in good natural condition. And so they were identified as roadless areas under this rule because they hadn't been included in the Wilderness Act itself. So they're kind of in between wilderness areas and regular national forest land.
0: And can you describe them a little bit more? Like, what makes them special in terms of trees, maybe species found there? Is it that they're just untouched?
4: Yeah, I mean, they're more pristine ecologically. They have healthy watersheds. They're good wildlife habitat. They harbor rare species. A lot of times, they're also near the edge of large wilderness areas, like in the case of Minnesota, the boundary harbor rare species. A lot of times they're also near the edge of large wilderness.

0: the areas that are, over time you can tell what kind of impacts the harvesting is having.
1: Mm-hmm. And so with that in mind, obviously we know there's been so much suffering with the wildfires that have been happening in the northeastern part of the state and in Canada as well. And the USDA and the Forest Service, like I alluded to in our introduction, say that repealing this rule will help forest managers prevent fires from becoming too severe, arguing, I guess, for more local control over how this type of land would be used. What do you think about that argument?
0: Well, it might make sense in a few areas in the western U.S. Mm-hmm. I'm not sure that it applies to Minnesota very much. If anything, these roadless areas, which are mostly right on the edge of the boundary waters, provide more of a buffer zone in case any big fires start in the wilderness and burn toward the edge of it. Forest managers can do prescribed burns and certain limited management actions to prevent future fires in some of these roadless areas, and that has been done in some of them. So it's not exactly the best argument that I've heard.
1: Okay. So we talked a little bit about prevention and in use of that area. The proposal also would allow for, you know, roads, things like logging, other perhaps industries or uses for the area that could lead to financial gain of some way. And it doesn't guarantee that that would happen. But how likely do you think that it is that these areas of Minnesota in particular would see that type of development if this roadless rule were repealed?
0: Well, there's a limited possibility. I mean, these aren't exactly places that are easy to get to. I mean, I suppose they could build more forest roads, but the Forest Service already has a problem maintaining the roads that they already have. It's expensive to build and maintain roads in very remote wild areas like this. And also having more roads means more fire ignitions, because most ignitions are human ignitions and they occur within a short distance of roads. So there again, I don't buy their arguments.
1: You did mention the western part of the United States. Is that an area where you feel these types of protections or ending them would have a bigger impact, or where would be mostly impacted, do you think?
0: Well, yeah, the acreages in the west are much bigger. Some of them have much more valuable timber. For example, the Tongass National Forest, which has ancient rainforest where the trees are much more valuable. And it might actually be economically worthwhile to extract those trees, although I'm sure there are many reasons not to do that as well, because we don't have a lot of protected ancient rainforests either. And the rest of the western United States does have a lot of areas that used to be more open, and they filled in with denser trees, which leads to more intense wildfires. So it's kind of a different situation in those areas than it is in Minnesota.
1: Okay. The announcement from the USDA came down the same day that Governor Tim Walz made an executive order banning mining from the watershed surrounding the Boundary Water Wilderness area. Do you know how close the roadless areas, you mentioned they are sort of bordering Boundary Waters types of areas in our state, but generally, the roadless areas, how do they interact with the focus of the mining debate?
0: Well, not a lot, because the bulk of the roadless areas are to the east of the area where the proposed mines would take place.
1: Okay.
0: So they're a little bit more toward the southeastern edge of the Boundary Waters Wilderness, whereas the mining proposed mining areas are closer to Ely. So there isn't a lot of overlap there. And then there's a few roadless areas on the Echo Trail and one on the Fernberg Trail, which are quite small. And again, those are some distance, you know, 10 or 20 miles or even more away from the mining area.
1: Okay, that's good to know. Thanks for breaking that down. Just lastly, there's a public comment period open until, I guess, mid-September. How much does

0: public comment tend to factor into Forest Service decisions like this?
1: Well, public comments are really important. It's important to, for people to, a lot of people to make comments. They really do take them into account. And in this particular case, polling really shows that having large roadless areas and intact wilderness areas in the United States is actually very popular. I mean, that's in the 70s and 80% support category in polls. And so people should make comments. Last time there was a comment period, they got 1.6 million comments, and wow, the vast majority were in favor of maintaining the roadless areas.
0: Okay, Lee, thank you so much. Yep, I'm seeing a 2019 Pew survey that found 75% of people supported keeping the protections. Thanks, as always, for your time and helping us make sense of all of this, Lee. We appreciate it.
1: Yep, you're welcome.
0: Lee Frelick directs the Center for Forest Ecology at the University of Minnesota. Time for a music break. Today's song of the day comes from our friend Isaac Yanta, who's at 101.1 FM The River in Winona. Isaac always has some terrific local music to share. What do you have for us today, Isaac?
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0: Call Me. 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I hope you enjoyed that, Nina, and I hope you have a great rest of your afternoon.
1: 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Our thanks to Isaac Yanta, DJ at 101.1 FM The River in Winona. If you're a frequent flyer, you may have spotted or missed some additions around MSP Airport over the last month. Now, outside every bathroom, you'll find special Braille maps designed to improve accessibility for travelers. Matt Mikus has more.
2: Just outside a men's restroom in the Terminal 1 departure level of the Minneapolis-St. Paul International Airport, Ken Rogers runs his fingers across the map on the wall.
3: If you can imagine, I have no sight. I have no light perception. I'm completely blind. Oftentimes people that are blind have a little bit of sight. I'm not. I have nothing.
2: Rogers relies on touch to find his way. He rarely looks forward to navigating public restrooms.
3: I've had that experience time and time again of my hand going somewhere where it shouldn't go. Into a urinal space, for example, and that's my world. I have to examine my world using touch, and it's not always sanitary.
2: But the newly installed maps hanging just to the left of the entrance help. They have Braille and added textures outlining every fixture and the paths to the sinks, toilets, urinals, and changing tables.
3: It's a game changer, really, to create a level of comfort for me as a totally blind person to know where I'm going before I get there. It's freedom, it's independence, and all of us with disabilities, we strive for that.
2: MSP Airport and the Metropolitan Airports Commission worked on the maps the past 2 years. The airport coordinated with its Travelers with Disabilities Advisory Committee to develop the designs and symbology. Rogers also serves on the advisory committee. As an avid traveler, he says the committee helps make MSP one of the most accessible major airports in the country. Members are not only those living with disabilities, but also airport staff.
3: There are lots of advisory committees in different facilities, but the beauty of this one is the airport staff listen. They listen to what we say, they understand what we say, and they want to try to implement to make life much more independent for us.
2: Phil Cookdon is the project manager with the commission and worked with a number of airport staff and the advisory committee to help pick map symbols and designs that are simple, yet varied enough to differentiate through touch alone.
4: We also did research for other airports to see, have any of our peer airports in North America done this? And what we found was no. In fact, we are now the first airport in North America to roll out something like this. And that was challenging. There's no ADA standard or there's no code standard for what these should look like. We knew that if we were going to do this at MSP, we were going to have to create our own standards.
2: There are 149 bathrooms throughout the airport's two terminals. Only two have identical floor plans. That means almost every map has to be custom made. Cookdon said using 3D printing with a local company in Bloomington helped, allowing for quick prototypes to test. It's also cheaper than sheet metal that most tactile maps have been made from in the past.
4: It's the design on the front end is where the time and the dollars are spent to make sure we're getting it right. It's easy to just print the map. We were very deliberate in printing off prototypes and doing a pilot study and having those who are blind with us at the design table from the very beginning.
2: After rolling out the maps, Cooktown says they hope to share what they learned with other airports around the country. He's already heard from staff in Portland who are interested. The hope is someday the maps designed here can become the standard, so travelers know what to expect before they walk into the restroom. That way, no one has to worry about touching something they'd rather not. Matt Mikus, NPR News, Minneapolis-St. Paul International Airport.
1: In just 3 weeks, the Minnesota Vikings will launch their season with a home game against the Green Bay Packers. In this weekend's preseason game, they lost to the Baltimore Ravens 13-3. Meanwhile, the end of the Lynx stellar season is on the horizon. Tonight, they could secure the number one spot in the playoffs. Joining me to talk about these and other top Minnesota sports stories, as they do each Monday, are sports contributors Wally Langfellow and Eric Nelson. Hey, guys.
5: Yeah, happy Monday, Nina.
1: Happy Monday of the fair happening Thursday.
6: That's right.
1: You guys are counting down the days.
5: Hip, hip, hooray.
1: Yeah, you're already busy, though. You're busy covering what's going on with the Vikings, Wally. The preseason game, sounds like they lost. What happened there?
6: Well, preseason football, as Eric and I like to call it, counterfeit football, it's not very exciting. You know, there are very few names that you're going to recognize. The starters basically did not play. So that means Kyler Murray, the new starting quarterback, did not play. Justin Jefferson did not play. Aaron Jones didn't play. Jordan Mason didn't play. Jordan Addison didn't play. What you did see was J.J. McCarthy for about a quarter or so. He was so-so. 5 passes completed in 10 attempts, 81 yards. 50 of the 81 came on a toss to Ty Felton. He did misfire a couple of times when they could have scored a touchdown in the first quarter. Just a so-so performance by J.J. McCarthy. Carson Wentz, who looks like he should be and could be the number 2 quarterback behind Kyler Murray, went 9 for 11 with 92 yards. So they lose the football game. They're 1-1 in the preseason. It really doesn't mean a whole lot because, again, you're playing a lot of your second and third string guys who are trying to make the team. So, you know, from that point of view, those guys, it's important. But if you're a fan wanting to see the stars, you're going to be sorely disappointed if that's what you were looking for. But they lose the game, yes, but they still have one more to go.
1: Yeah, they're just kind of trying things out, it sounds like. So, Eric, what will the Vikings have to do between now and the official start of their season? What do they need to be practicing?
5: One more counter.
1: Yeah.
5: They do have one more counter.
1: Counterfeit, yep.
5: Nina, are you there, Nina?
1: Yep, we can hear you.
5: Okay. Yeah, they have one more counterfeit football game. That's in Denver on Friday. That'll be football with an altitude, if you will. It's the final preseason game for the Vikings and the Broncos, and maybe the thin air and the elevation will help J.J. McCarthy. I mean, in some ways, this could be his Super Bowl. He does need a strong showing to convince the Vikings coaching staff that he should be their quarterback number 2. Now, as Wally said, he was so-so at best against Baltimore. He played 4 series with the second-team offense. Then Carson Wentz came in the first exhibition game against the New York Giants 9 days ago. McCarthy was 4 of 7 for 34 yards. Now, he's in his third season. He's battled injuries and inconsistency since being drafted in the first round out of Michigan. I personally don't think you give up on a guy so soon, but he also needs to start stepping up. And accuracy certainly is not his forte. His passes have a lot of zip, but he needs to learn how to throw with some touch. And I did a little digging, though, Nina, for you and the listeners out there in NPR Nation. Some quirky things about this current Minnesota Vikings rosters that they have. 5 guys have the initials JJ.
1: Oh.
5: Jamar Jefferson, Justin Jefferson, Juwan Jennings, Jashawn Jennings, and that guy named JJ at quarterback. They also have a safety named Jacob Thomas and another safety named Jacoby Thomas. So playing the name game here today. And you mentioned Green Bay and Minnesota. That's week 1, September 13th at US Bank Stadium. That'll be a 3:25 p.m. kickoff. Huge NFC North opener for both teams. And ironically, the Vikings finished last season against the Packers in Minneapolis. So they'll start this one in Minneapolis against their arch rivals from Cheeseland.
1: Okay, nice name trivia. Good for folks who maybe do like a trivia night. I love it. So, Wally, let's check in on the Lynx. They've already secured a spot in the playoffs, and they're still winning. What's the latest?
6: Well, they haven't played too badly lately. They've won 16 of their last 17 games, which is just ridiculous.
1: Wow.
6: Including a 94-84 win over the Washington Mystics on Friday. They play at home tonight against Golden State. The Lynx hosting Golden State tonight with a chance to clinch, as you mentioned a little earlier, the number one seed in the WNBA playoffs, which means they would have home court advantage throughout the playoffs. But they'll have to do so tonight without Courtney Williams, the starting guard, left Friday's win over Washington. She left late in the game with, it looks like it was a right ankle injury. But as I said, they've been on a roll. They got 24 points from Olivia Miles on Friday, who left their previous game against Golden State with an injury, but she bounced back. Golden State has the second-best record in the WNBA, but the Lynx won that game, as I mentioned, 77-66 in San Francisco. By the way, Nafisa Collier did not play on Friday, not an injury, but load management, resting up perhaps for tonight. Let's see if she plays tonight.
1: Okay, and real quick, Wally, some shakeups again with ownership for the Lynx and Timberwolves, with Mark Lori selling his controlling stake in the teams to Mark Stad. Alex Rodriguez, A-Rod, is staying on as a co-owner. What does this mean for players, fans? Lots of drama there, I feel.
6: Yeah, I mean, there's some drama, but I don't think you're going to see much difference, honestly. You know, I still think that the new ownership with Mark Stad, they're probably still going to be wanting a new arena. As you mentioned, Alex Rodriguez is still involved. He is their number two investor right now, and he probably will be increasing his stake in the team. That's what he said on social media on Friday. So okay. I don't think you're going to see a lot of differences, to be honest with you. Okay. I just think that the $4.5 billion sale goes through. Mark Lori's out. Mark Stad is in. And that basically is it.
1: A mark for a mark. All right. So,
6: yes.
1: Eric, the Twins seem to be alternating lately, though, between getting swept and doing the sweeping. What's going on with them in their series against San Diego?
5: Yeah, we're calling this wild card whiplash.
1: Yeah.
5: Last weekend, swept by Philadelphia at home. And then during the week in Minneapolis, they sweep the Atlanta Braves. And then this past weekend, they go out to SoCal, lose all three games to the Padres in San Diego. Yesterday, it was too much Fernando Tatis. He slugged two taters for the Padres, had four RBI to pace San Diego to the win. So the Twins, despite losing all three in San Diego, are still in that wild card hunt. They're two games out of the final spot. They're 5.5 games behind the Chicago White Sox. If you're trying to win the AL Central, they're currently in third place. They got to get some of their guys, though, ignited on offense. Byron Buxton is struggling to provide power for the Twins. Mm. Buxton's last home run was over 2 months ago against the LA Dodgers. Mm. He's been in and out of the lineup with a hip injury. Trevor Larnach is in a rut, too. He's 0-13 in his last four games. This could be a good time for Minnesota to bring up Walker Jenkins, their top AAA prospect. He hit two home runs and went 3-for-3 for the St. Paul Saints on Sunday. He has seven taters in August, 11 home runs this season. Things could improve tonight, though, Nina.
1: Mm-hmm.
5: The Twins take on the Athletics in West Sacramento, California. The A's are the second worst team in Major League Baseball. They play in a minor league ballpark with a capacity of just over 14,000, and they barely fill it up. The A's are supposed to move into a new venue in Las Vegas in 2028.
1: All right, you two. We will leave it there on this Monday. Eric and Wally, thanks so much as always. Have a great rest of your week.
5: See you, Nina.
6: Same to you, Nina.
1: That's our sports contributors, Wally Langfellow and Eric Nelson. That is going to do it for us on this Monday here on Minnesota Now. Thanks for tuning in. On the show tomorrow, the Truth Council, created by Governor Tim Walz in the wake of Operation Metro Surge, will begin its public presentations this week. We'll get an update on their work, plus we'll hear about an event highlighting the stories of farmers from across the state of Minnesota. That's coming up tomorrow at noon. We hope you'll join us back here. Until then, have a great rest of your Monday.

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1: You're listening to NPR 91.1 FM KNOW Minneapolis, St. Paul. We're at 75 degrees under partly cloudy skies. Decreasing cloud cover throughout the day, though. Our highs will be right around 80 degrees. There is a bit of a chance for some showers after midnight tonight for your Tuesday tomorrow. Still might be some showers in the morning. It'll be a little bit warmer. Highs will reach the mid-80s for your Tuesday. Wednesday, looking sunny. Nothing dramatic on Wednesday, it seems. Highs will be around 80 degrees. Fast forward to the fair on Thursday. Highs in the low 80s.
2: James Spooner grew up as a punk rocker with a mohawk, but as a mixed race kid, he didn't always feel like he belonged.
3: I was 13. I lived in a very small town. There weren't a lot of black folks there. People would say, like, punk is some white people stuff. Like, that's not what black people do. I'm kind of like Goldilocksing my way through the punk scene, looking for a space that feels safe and feels right for me.
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3: 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The audience was very black. 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For the first time, it felt like being black in the punk scene was an asset.
2: I'm Amory Sievertson. Today on Point, immersed in Afropunk. Stay with us.
4: Live from NPR News, I'm Lakshmi Singh. The Trump administration is waging intensified economic warfare against Iran under a plan it calls Operation Economic Outcast. A short time ago, Treasury Secretary Scott Bessent announced the U.S. will target five critical sectors: digital assets, technology, gold, aviation, and shipping. Bessent warns countries doing business with Iran to stop, saying it's no longer acceptable to operate in the gray spaces. While he did not name the countries that could face retaliation, China, the United Arab Emirates, and Turkey are among Iran's trade partners.
5: Our objective is to sever every economic lifeline that sustains this tyrannical regime until Tehran stands alone.
4: Iran calls the new sanctions an economic form of terrorism to punish a country whose economy has already been severely hit by current sanctions. Tehran warns it'll punish countries in the region if they cooperate with the U.S. Immigration authorities have arrested the father of a man serving on the USS Abraham Lincoln that until recently have been operating in the Middle East. More from NPR's Maria Godoy.
6: The Department of Homeland Security confirmed that Border Patrol agents arrested Luis Aviles during a vehicle stop in Key West, Florida. Aviles is from Nicaragua. In a post on Facebook, Aviles' son, Joshua Aviles, who has been on the USS Abraham Lincoln for more than 9 months, wrote, quote, "I don't know how I can mentally continue working 12-plus hour days knowing that my dad is somewhere, possibly being treated like a criminal." The military's parole-in-place policy allows parents, spouses, and children of service members to obtain legal immigration status. DHS said in a statement that Luis Aviles entered the U.S. illegally and, quote, "having a family member in the military is not a free pass to violate our nation's laws." Maria Godoy, NPR News.
4: The Supreme Court ruled earlier this year that some of President Trump's global tariffs were illegal and refunds commenced. But shoppers are getting left out of billions of dollars in refunds. They've been going primarily to American businesses, and as NPR's Stephen Basaha explains, few of those companies are actually passing along those refunds to customers.
7: Retailers shared the cost of tariffs with consumers, mainly by raising prices. But the dean of Syracuse University's College of Law, Terrence Lau, says retailers are not sharing the refund because it's difficult to know how much more each shopper paid because of tariffs.
8: It's like the retailer stirred the tax into the batter. So once it's cooked into the cake, you can't just back it out ingredient by ingredient anymore because it's not separated.
7: Shipping companies like UPS, DHL, and FedEx are the exception here. They charge customers tariff fees and are now in the process of returning those fees to customers. Walmart says it's sharing refunds through lower prices.
4: That's Stephen Basaha. It's NPR News.
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10: For NPR News in the Twin Cities, I'm Todd Melby. A national teachers union is urging a boycott of Target during back-to-school shopping after the Minneapolis-based company declined to denounce ICE operations. Estelle Timar Wilcox has more.
11: The American Federation of Teachers urged Target to speak out against the federal immigration enforcement surge in the Twin Cities earlier this year. Union leaders say the company didn't do enough. Target was the subject of several protests this winter after agents detained people at Target stores around the Twin Cities. At the time, a Target spokesperson said the company did not have any agreement to cooperate with ICE, but Target did not publicly oppose ICE or call for an end to the operation. The teachers' union says teachers and parents regularly spend hundreds of dollars at Target on back-to-school supplies, but they're encouraging them to shop elsewhere this year. I'm Estelle Timar Wilcox.
10: The historic Kern Bridge in Mankato is getting a new home today. The bridge, which was built in 1873, was removed from its original location over the Le Sueur River in South Bend Township in 2020 because it was slowly falling apart. Mankato city engineer Corey Beanfang says the bridge is pretty special.
12: Besides its age, I think, is that the length and the type of structure. So the bull strand, it's an arch through truss bridge, believed to be the longest in North America. And so it's the style of bridge that really makes this Kern Bridge so unique, style and length.
10: The bridge will be repurposed as a pedestrian and bicycle crossing over the Blue Earth River. The grand opening will happen sometime in the fall. Minneapolis businesses requiring dress codes may soon have to write them out and make them visible to the public. The city council is expected to vote on the new rule this week. Council members presented it in a committee last week, saying it would prevent businesses from using dress codes to discriminate against certain groups, particularly people of color. If it passes the full council on Thursday, the ordinance will take effect in January. It would not affect businesses that don't have a dress code. This is NPR News.
2: This is On Point. I'm Amory Sievertson, in for Meghna Chakrabarty. On October 6th, 1990, a punk band called Futile Effort played an all-ages show in Victorville, California. It was at a converted pool hall, perfectly named the Rack and Roll. In a grainy videotape of the show uploaded to YouTube, dozens of teenagers mill around the room. Some are wearing plaid or ripped jeans. A few have leather jackets. Up top, mohawks. A sign duct taped to a metal pole in the middle of the room reads, "Slam at own risk," with two exclamation points. A handful of kids periodically try to get a mosh pit going. One of the kids there was 14-year-old James Spooner, a biracial kid from a very white desert town. And this was James's first real punk show.
13: Hey, where's the battery?
14: One at a time, one at a time.
13: Go ahead. B.S. Spooner, bass player from Built in Fury. Yeah, we're in a band, Built in Fury. We'll be playing some later. One of these days.
14: Who are you guys' influence?
13: Huh?
14: Who are you influenced by?
13: By the Sex Pistols, Misfits.
2: B.S. Spooner, James introduces himself as there, trying on a new punk identity. And James writes about this show and many other formative musical experiences in his new graphic memoir, It Starts With Anger, A Punk Beginning, An Afro-Punk Ending. James Spooner is an author and illustrator. He's also the filmmaker behind the 2003 documentary Afropunk and co-founder of the festival of the same name. James Spooner, welcome to On Point.
3: Thank you so much for having me.
2: So you admit at the very beginning of this book that you had a Futile Effort poster in your bedroom before you had even really heard Futile Effort's music. James, I think in punk terminology, that's called being a poser.
3: Thank you for calling me out.
2: You call yourself out.
3: I do. Yeah.
2: Yeah.
3: Yeah. I mean, I think it's important for, you know, whenever we're talking about punk rock to define what punk is, so that we're all kind of on the same page. And, you know, what I was trying to do with that that passage in the book was just make it kind of clear that, yes, a kid who is sticking, is wearing a shirt of a band that they don't know, you know, it's cute. And we understand in retrospect that everyone is searching for identity. But there is something that about authenticity that's important in punk rock. Mm-hmm. And, you know, at 14 years old, sticking this flyer on my wall when I hadn't heard the band, that was not authentic, you know?
15: So what is the understanding of punk that you want us all to start from here?
3: You know, I've thought long and hard about how to define punk and what all punk essentially has in common. And it's really this desire to, you know, quote unquote, keep it real, to be authentic, and to not sell out. And the conversation about what selling out is a deeper one. It's a nuanced one, and it's one that is explored in my book, because there were all of these moments where I was posed with the possibility of selling out, and at times, you know, jumped on that opportunity. You know, and the book explores what the ramifications of that were.
15: Hmm. Yeah, so there's a lot there, and we will get to all of it. But I want to stick with your beginnings here, because you came to punk rock honestly. You know, as we said, you found punk as a biracial kid living in a very white desert town in California. So if it starts with anger, as your book title suggests, what were you angry about then?
3: Yeah, that's a great question. You know, I was 13. I lived in a very small town called Apple Valley that is 2 hours from LA, 2 hours from Vegas, and really just in the middle of nowhere. And there was, you know, a lack of culture, nothing really to do. There weren't a lot of black folks there. I'm, you know, being raised by my single white mom. I'm a new kid in town, puberty. I mean, the list goes on, you know? So it's like,
15: what were you not angry about?
3: Yeah. I mean, it's definitely one of those scenarios where it's like a perfect storm for punk to take hold.
15: Hmm. So what did this music offer you at that time? How did it help you deal with that sort of teenage anger and angst?
3: Well, if you go back to 1989, and you see what is, you know, pop music, or, you know, just what was on MTV. We're dealing with, you know, Paula Abdul. We're dealing with New Kids on the Block. We're dealing with MC Hammer. And that stuff really didn't appeal to me. It didn't speak to me. But when I heard Keith Morris from Black Flag sing the words, or scream the words, "I don't care." Yeah, like, that's how I felt, you know?
15: Okay, well, this wouldn't be a punk show if we didn't listen to some music. So let's hear the song Attitude by Bad Brains, who's widely known as the first all-black punk band.

0: All right, I'm really enjoying the show, and all that talk of Bikini Kill had me Googling tour dates for the band. They're not playing in Minneapolis-St. Paul as part of their current tour, but they will be in Milwaukee in September, and also Chicago in September. And another Riot Girl band, L7, is going to come to town. They'll be at First Avenue on November 3rd.
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2: Wednesday on Minnesota Now, a one-hour special on how the Annunciation community is healing 1 year after a mass shooting killed 2 students and injured 28 others. We'll hear from student survivors and teachers at Annunciation as they begin a new school year. Plus, after the death of Harper Moisky, how her best friends have become like big sisters to Harper's little sister Quinn. And a look at the advocacy efforts from parents to address gun violence. Tune in at noon on Wednesday, August 26th.
3: I'm Paul Henley, host of BBC NewsHour. Today, how much truth is there in the former Ukrainian defense minister's claim that corruption is blighting his country and its war effort? And the gallery in London's Natural History Museum that's reopening after 83 years of locked doors.
0: I love the BBC NewsHour coming your way at 2 o'clock today on NPR. A national teachers union is calling for a boycott of Target during the back-to-school shopping season, citing the company's response to the federal immigration enforcement surge in the Twin Cities. The American Federation of Teachers pressed the Minneapolis-based company to take a stronger stand against ICE. That's at mprnews.org.

0: 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For centuries, Navajo weavers have crafted blankets that tell the stories about the places, beliefs, and histories of their tribe. Often, these weavers also herd the sheep that provide the wool for the blankets. But this tradition is now under threat, as Chris Clements of member station KNAU reports.
1: This 12-mile journey up the mountain to a summer sheep camp is a yearly celebration. Casey Tasseni is an apprentice weaver who says years ago, herding trips like this used to be as common as the clouds.
2: There's a lot of movement involved. One camp just wouldn't be used, but a concession of a number of camps would be used intermittently.
1: But not these days. Nestled in between old-growth oak trees and wildflowers, Tasseni and his flock pass by the gray skeletons of abandoned sheep camps. Tyrell Tapaha sees them too, and he notices something else.
3: It's the driest I've ever seen.
1: For Tapaha, the empty camps and the drying landscape are connected.
3: I just daydream and think about the camps that I walk by, these abandoned camps, and wonder about those family members feeling those emotions that I have about the space, the place, and knowing that they're not there anymore.
1: Generations of Navajo families used to move their flocks up to mountains like these in the summer for the vegetation, like the kind the group is stepping over, and for the springs that dot the landscape. In the fall, they would guide their flocks back down when it gets cold. Now, weavers like Tapaha say herding Navajo Churro sheep as a full-time practice is becoming rare.
4: This is the second driest time that we've been experiencing here on the Navajo Nation, and it's across the region.
1: Crystal Tuli Cordova is with the tribe's Department of Water Resources. She says less precipitation in these mountains could be contributing to the drier environment that the weavers are witnessing.
4: The recharge to those sources, the shallow aquifer as well as the springs, are limited and more vulnerable to drought conditions.
1: Eventually, after navigating up miles of old wagon trails, the group makes it to the sheep camp, where dinner is cooking. The camp looks lush, but Casey Tasseni can tell the ecosystem is stressed.
2: There's a lot of unbalance. There's a lot of, loss of water.
1: Tyrell Tapaha remembers spending his summers here as a kid. So does his grandfather, Roy Cady. He's considered a master weaver.
5: I'm pretty sure that my mom brought me up on her back.
1: Families in this community say one reason they don't bring their flocks up anymore is there's not enough water, even at the top.
5: It's becoming a scarcity, and this is the only place there's really water that's still trickling.
1: Cady views moving the sheep like this as a celebration he wants to share with the next generation. Tapaha agrees.
3: It's a weekend meant to replicate how this lifestyle functioned before modernity.
1: But modernity is here in the form of one of the driest winters on record. That worries Tasseni.
2: How long does this continue on? And I like to see it continue on, you know, forever. Because even in the traditional stories, when we take care of our livestock, they take care of us in return.
1: Drought won't keep weavers like Tasseni from their yearly summer sheep journeys. If the springs up here run completely dry, they plan to truck water to this spot. For NPR News, I'm Chris Clements in Arizona's Carrizo Mountains.
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7: And you're hearing the program on member-supported MPR News. The M stands for Minnesota. I'm Clay Masters. Thanks so much for being with us. Right now in the Twin Cities, it is 80 degrees. Bemidji has 70 currently. In Duluth, it's 71. Same for Hibbing. In Fergus Falls, 82 degrees. St. Cloud, also at 82. In Brainerd, 74. And right now in Rochester, it is 79 degrees.
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7: Thanks for being here on this Monday afternoon, 3:48 right now in the north. 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Hear about how it's getting a new life in a new location today. Those stories and more over at mprnews.org. In sports, the Twins lost to the Padres yesterday 8-1. Minnesota got swept in the three-game series over the weekend. The Twins will now take on the Athletics for a series starting tonight at 8:40. And the Minnesota Lynx beat the Mystics on Friday, 94-84. The Lynx will take on the Golden State Valkyries tonight at 7 p.m. at home. It's All Things Considered.
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7: Thanks so much for listening to All Things Considered here on NPR News. I'm Clay Masters. This Thursday marks 1 year since a shooter killed 8-year-old Fletcher Merkel, 10-year-old Harper Moiske, and injured 28 others during a back-to-school mass at Annunciation Catholic Church and School in Minneapolis. My colleague, Angela Davis, was joined by several guests today to talk about how the school community's children and families are healing. Brittany Haig is the mother of three children who attend Annunciation. Her first grade son was shot last August and spent several days in intensive care. The back to school season has been complicated for their family.
9: You know, the shooting happened just 3 days into school, and my youngest, David, has always been a shoe guy. And so when we got to the hospital, all of his stuff that he was wearing was gone. And so when it was time to go back to school a few weeks later, he only had his sandals from the summer. And we did that for a while, and we tried to go buy new shoes. And it was just so overwhelming to him that he had a really big panic attack. And we ended up leaving the DSW without any shoes. And so this year, for me, going back and buying new shoes, it was like a totally normal kid experience. And we did our normal ritual of running up and down the aisles. But I was crying. Yeah. And he's like, "Mom, why are you sad?" And I was like, "The shoes are just making me feel things." Mm-hmm. And he was like, "Moms are weird."
7: Jillian Peterson is a professor of criminology and criminal justice at Hamline University. She is also the executive director of the Violence Prevention Project Research Center in St. Paul.
10: I think about that day a year ago. It does feel like, to me, a long time ago. And as someone, you know, I've studied this for many years, school shootings, mass shootings, but I'd never had something hit quite so close to home. It was really emotional. And I would say in the past year, I've gotten to know the Annunciation community really through kind of their research, their advocacy work, their policy work, just conversations about why this happens and what can be done. And I've just been incredibly in awe of that community and the conversations that they've started in this state. To me, it's amazing.
7: Just a few days after the shooting, the Washburn Center for Children, a Minneapolis nonprofit that provides mental health services, started working with the kids, teachers, and staff at Annunciation. Jenny Britton is the chief clinical officer at the Washburn Center for Children and has been there almost every day since.
11: And so when we walked into the school, we really used what we knew about acute trauma response. And so when physical safety has been compromised, we really focused on reestablishing psychological safety.
12: What did you see as the weeks and months progressed? Are there some notable changes that stand in your mind?
11: There was a day we were walking around the school and a student dropped a water bottle. Mm-hmm. And the building is beautiful and very tiled. And so it's really loud, actually quite loud in there. And so watching that water bottle sort of hit the stairs and you watch the kids' responses, right? And it was in that moment, it was a beautiful way to engage with them as far as your body's remembering. It's okay. Mm-hmm. And we were able to talk with them through that moment and allow the students to each do whatever they needed to do uniquely in that space to move through it. We've watched kids really master their feelings, you know, and being able to leave the classroom and say, "I can feel it in my body. I need to walk. Will you walk the halls with me?" mean, to have a third grader ask you to do that, they know what they need, they know what they want. But having kids walk back in with more confidence over time is like so heartwarming, gives me goosebumps thinking about it.
7: That's part of a conversation today on the Angela Davis Show, reflecting on the year since the Annunciation Catholic Church and school shooting. Listen to the full show over at nprnews.org. You may have seen and heard them in your neighborhood. Herds of goats hired by cities or private landowners for years now to chow down on invasive species like buckthorn. Why use goats? Our Phineas Pope set out to learn more.
13: Hey, goats! Hey, girls!
14: Zane Bakken calls out to a herd of about 65 goats. They start walking toward him and congregate in a large clump. Bakken grabs a large branch of buckthorn, bends it down, and snaps it as the goats begin munching on its leaves.
13: It's a really good indicator of how hungry the herd's getting, because they'd be jumping on top of each other. Every single one would be on this branch if they were looking for food, but it seems everyone's pretty happy with themselves.
14: We're at Casperson Park in Lakeville. The goats and Bakken are from the company Scapegoats. They're one of several companies operating in Minnesota that rent out goats to graze fields and forests to control invasive species like buckthorn.
13: So it's a more holistic customer base. People who are worried about spraying chemicals and not really knowing where they're going to go, or the total effects of them, or next to water like we are here. It's not a great pairing. So goats are the chemical-free way.
14: The chemical way, or the old-fashioned way of digging up buckthorn by the roots, can potentially be cheaper and faster. But the goat way...
13: it's providing fertilization to the whole area. It's providing a natural disturbance. It's sowing in new seeds when we do some native seed. And it is damaging the root systems and weakening the plants of the invasives.
15: You get comments from residents when the goats come to town?
16: Oh yeah, they love it. They absolutely love it. They like to come and see them and watch them. And
14: that's Ann Messerschmidt, an environmental resource specialist for the city of Lakeville. They hired Bakken's goats.
16: I've had goats come in here periodically to do the work, and then sometimes I do switch back to chemicals because I just don't have enough money, but I much prefer this, and so does everybody else. So we're looking at hopefully adding more areas.
14: Messerschmidt has had goats grazing on buckthorn in Lakeville's parks for the better part of a decade. She says clearing out all that buckthorn makes the park more welcoming.
16: It definitely draws people into these areas where they would generally stay out, because if you look across the way and you see under the trees over there how it's just solid buckthorn, that's what this was. It was nothing. You just walked on the trail and that's it. So this is so much more of a pleasant place to be in.
14: There is research on using goats to control invasive species. Sarah Nelson is a natural resource specialist at Dakota County Parks. Back in 2018, she was part of a team at the University of Minnesota looking at how effective goats actually are at getting rid of buckthorn. Nelson said while the goats didn't fully eradicate the buckthorn in that study, they did bring other benefits.
17: The native plants didn't seem to be that damaged by the goats, and that kind of makes sense because a lot of our native plants do have really resilient root systems, and a lot of them probably liked the open light too.
14: Compare that to chemical methods, which can leave native plants as collateral damage. Back in Lakeville, Bakken says in addition to all the reasons he sees goats as a viable option for conservation, he also thinks about their well-being.
13: That's why I'm still here, is to give the animals meaning and to incorporate them into the interests and needs of society so people can see the amazing things that they can do and connect on that level.
14: And while goats are not a one-time fix for buckthorn, Bakken says they've taught him lessons about taking on seemingly impossible challenges in the woods and in life.
13: It might be a big issue, and you see it everywhere, and it's overtaking, it's overbearing, but you can make a dent as long as you put your head down and try to do the smartest thing and keep learning along the way.
14: Phineas Pope, NPR News, Lakeville.
7: 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Stay with us. Treasury Secretary Scott Bessent unveiled new economic sanctions package against Iran. It includes measures to impose sanctions on anyone that deals with the Islamic regime in Tehran. We'll get the details coming up after headlines at 4 o'clock. This is All Things Considered on NPR News. I'm Clay Masters.
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7: 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Stay curious, stay connected. Right now, it is 80 degrees in the Twin Cities. Tonight looks to be mostly cloudy. There's a 20% chance of thunderstorms late in the night. Overnight lows will be in the middle 60s. For tomorrow, Tuesday, mostly sunny, chance of showers and a slight chance of thunderstorms in the morning hours. High temperatures will be in the middle 80s. That chance of precipitation right at 40%. Tuesday night, tomorrow night that is, lows will be in the middle 60s. And then for Wednesday, we're talking a sunny sky with high temperatures right around 80 degrees. Coming up on 4 o'clock, this is All Things Considered. The Trump administration has unveiled what it calls an economic D-Day against Iran.
19: We are launching an economic onslaught against Iran's financial connections around the globe.
7: We'll hear about it on All Things Considered here on NPR News. With Elsa Chang and Adrian Florido on the coasts, I'm Clay Masters in the Twin Cities. Coming up, new economic sanctions package against Iran includes measures to impose sanctions on anyone that deals with the Iranian regime. Also, we'll hear from a fifth-generation cattle rancher in South Dakota on beef being imported to the U.S. And DHS allegedly conducted a huge surveillance operation during the Operation Metro Surge in Minnesota last winter, sweeping up activists, labor unions, and others. We'll get the details on that story later this hour. First, headlines, it's 4:01.
20: Live from NPR News in Washington, I'm Ryland Barton. The Supreme Court has cleared the way for President Trump to move ahead on his executive order restricting mail-in voting, but it's unclear how much he can do before the midterm elections. Trump ordered the federal government in March to make lists of eligible voters and only deliver mail ballots to those on the list. President Trump is threatening to impose extra tariffs on Canadian autos and steel starting next year. Talks to avoid tariffs on about $20 billion worth of Canadian exports collapsed, as NPR's Emily Fang reports.
21: Writing that Canada has been, quote, ripping off the U.S., Trump says he'll raise the current 25% on Canadian autos and steel to 50% next year. Canada's Prime Minister Mark Carney blamed the collapse of trade talks with the U.S. last week on last-minute demands he said the U.S. made of Canada. Gary Hofbauer is a fellow of the nonpartisan Peterson Institute for International Economics, who tracks tariffs, and he says anti-American sentiment is building in Canada.
22: The Canadian public doesn't like what the U.S. is doing. It regards it as bullying.
21: Polls show public opinion in Canada is overwhelmingly in support of rejecting compromise with the U.S. over tariffs. Emily Fang, NPR News, Washington.
20: Nearly all of the southern and southwestern U.S. is under a Department of Agriculture drought disaster declaration. Anna Pope of member station KOSU reports Oklahoma farmers and ranchers are making tough choices.
23: Cotton, corn, and soybeans are bearing the brunt of extreme weather. Kelsey Bates, who farms with her husband in northwest Oklahoma, says crops are stressed and they lost a 400-pound steer due to heat. Because pastures lack water to grow grass for cattle, she says ranchers are rolling out hay ahead of schedule, adding to high input costs.
24: So we're going to be short on hay going into winter. Add on top of that, we're already starting to feed hay, when usually we don't have to start feeding hay until October, November.
23: The extreme weather has an immediate effect on farmers and ranchers, but she says it will trickle down through the supply chain to consumers. For NPR News, I'm Anna Pope in Oklahoma City.
20: Alabama's attorney general has issued a subpoena demanding OpenAI respond to an investigation after one of its AI agents hacked another company. NPR's John Ruich has more.
25: OpenAI reported in July it discovered AI agents in testing had cooperated in secret with one another, and one escaped a test zone, reaching the internet and hacking into a company called Hugging Face. Alabama Attorney General Steve Marshall ordered OpenAI to respond to an investigation into how it handled the incident. Alabama is looking into whether OpenAI violated the state's Deceptive Practices Act. It's asking for company information and data about the incident, and it's giving OpenAI until September 14th to respond. Earlier this month, a group of state attorneys general, including Marshall, told OpenAI to preserve its records about the breach. Marshall said the incident showed that Americans' worst fears about AI are not just theoretical. John Ruwich, NPR News.
20: It's NPR.
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1: For NPR News in the Twin Cities, I'm Todd Milby. The U.S. imposed high tariffs on Canadian goods over the weekend after trade talks between the two countries collapsed. Canada is Minnesota's largest foreign trading power, and the two economies are closely connected through cross-border travel and trade. President Donald Trump is threatening to impose a 50% tariff on Canadian automobiles, auto parts, and steel starting next year. Canada says it will retaliate. Livio DiMatteo is an economics professor at Lakehead University in Thunder Bay. He says Canadians were expecting trade talks to improve.
2: The interesting thing is travel was starting to pick up again from Canada to the United States. I suspect this will deal with another blow and things will shrink even more, even in terms of shopping and groceries.
1: DiMatteo says a 50% tariff would wipe out all of Canada's profit margins, and he expects Canadians to boycott American goods. A controversial plan to develop several historic properties in downtown Rochester will move forward. Mayor Kim Norton considered vetoing the $23 million proposal to add residential space to three historic buildings, but decided against it. The city's Heritage Preservation Commission rejected the development plan several times, but the city council narrowly approved it. Nathan Nelson owns a record shop in one of the buildings, which will eventually become the lobby for the new residential building. He'll have to relocate. Nelson says that Rochester's ongoing economic development has made it hard for small businesses like his to thrive downtown.
3: Nobody ever reached out. The biggest obstacle for small businesses in this city is this city.
1: The development proposal will have to be further vetted by city staff before construction starts. In sports, the Minnesota Twins play the A's tonight in California, and the Lynx host Golden State. This is NPR.
4: 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Look for maroon and gold and some friendly mascots at the State Fair and various county fairs this summer. 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
5: This is All Things Considered from NPR News. I'm Adrian Florido in Washington.
26: And I'm Elsa Chang in Culver City, California. U.S. Treasury Secretary Scott Bessent unveiled today what the Trump administration is calling an economic D-Day against Iran, almost 6 months after the conflict began. Dubbed Operation Economic Outcast, this includes measures to impose sanctions on any country or entity that deals with the Islamic regime in Tehran. And Bessent warned that that could include Chinese banks, which threatens to end a period of economic detente with Beijing.
27: It is now a time for world leaders to make a decision between prosperity and isolation, peace and terror, America and Iran.
26: All right, to talk about all of this, I'm joined now by NPR diplomatic correspondent Michelle Kellerman and NPR White House correspondent Deepa Shivram. Hello to both of you.
28: Hi there.
29: Hi, Elsa.
26: All right, let's start with you, Michelle. What exactly are these new measures that Bessent laid out today?
28: Yeah, so he's warning banks and businesses that they're going to be cut off from the U.S. financial system if they continue to deal with Iranian oil and five new areas. Those are cryptocurrency, technology, gold, aviation, and shipping. Bessent is calling on countries to shutter all branches of the Iranian bank Meli. And he had some pretty tough words for countries that are allowing this kind of trade. He said the U.S. has mapped every node, every facilitator, and every network that Iran uses to evade sanctions. Those were his words. And countries can't be blind to that. But, you know, Elsa, unlike the surprise D-Day landing in France during World War II, on this D-Day, the U.S. is giving countries a heads up about the sanctions that they could face. Take a listen to how Bessent explained that.
27: We are giving everyone the opportunity to remedy bad behavior. Why would I want to blow up the global financial system?
28: And that was a real moment of honesty there about the risks of imposing sanctions on countries like China or other big trading partners of Iran.
6: Yeah, let's talk about that, Deepa, because Chinese President Xi Jinping is going to be coming to the U.S. in about a month, right? So does all of this risk reigniting tensions with China ahead of that meeting, you think?
8: Yeah, I mean, Trump considers himself to have a good personal relationship with Xi, and past meetings between Trump and Xi have ended mostly cordially. But on a global stage, there's a lot of economic pressure when Trump allows these tensions to build, and it puts the global economy in a pretty fragile position, like you guys remember last year's tariff war that was going on. And it's possible that tensions reignite, because in response to economic sanctions like these, China would likely retaliate. But keep in mind, Trump has a history of making big statements or threats and then has a softened follow through, sometimes backing away entirely. He's done that repeatedly over the course of this war with Iran, right? He said he was going to obliterate Iran. He said that he had a deal to end the war. He's put a lot of options on the table, and now the option is economic sanctions. We'll see how the administration follows through here, but I think even threatening these sanctions against China adds to that tension. You heard from Bessent himself that it really does threaten to have, you know, huge global impacts on the economy.
6: Well, Michelle, what's been Iran's response to this economic D-Day?
28: Well, the Iranians remain defiant, even though some Iranian leaders have admitted it's likely to inflict a lot more pain on the economy, which is suffering huge losses right now. Even before Bessent's news conference, Iran's new security chief, Mohsen Rezai, was warning that any country that, you know, helps the U.S. with these economic restrictions would be considered an enemy. And he warned that Iran would target their interests. He said that Iran would attack oil tankers trying to leave the Persian Gulf. Again, saying, quote, that not a single drop of oil will leave the region. So, you know, Iran seems to be ready to use this new leverage that it has over the Strait of Hormuz, and it will continue to fight back.
6: Well, then what does that mean for U.S. allies in the Gulf?
28: Not good news at all for Gulf allies. They've really borne the brunt of this war. They've been hit by Iranian drones and missiles. Their economies are suffering, and they're really looking for de-escalation. Bessent says that they now see that appeasing Iran hasn't worked because they've been targeted despite appeasing Iran. Those were his words. Iran says it's targeting them because they house U.S. bases. So, you know, they're really in a predicament here. And to get ahead of these new sanctions, one country, the United Arab Emirates, last week announced that it would cut business ties with Iran. And that's a big deal since they have many.
6: Right. Well, Deepa, I'm interested in the timing of all this. Like, why are these measures being announced now, a whole half year into this war?
8: Well, yeah, half year, as in 6 months of a war that Trump said would last less than 6 weeks, right?
6: Yeah.
8: He hasn't been able to bring this conflict that the U.S. and Israel started with Iran to a close. There have been negotiations, but Trump has been saying now that he thinks Iran is not ready to strike a deal. And in the meantime, the conflict is ongoing. Prices are still high, and there's an election coming up that he has to be able to explain something here to voters about this war and why it's still going on.
6: Exactly. An election is coming up. So how much is President Trump actually talking about Iran on the campaign trail?
8: You know, he mentions it often, talking about how he really believes Iran can't have a nuclear weapon. I was just traveling with the president in South Carolina on Friday, and in this crowd in Myrtle Beach, he was telling supporters that as soon as the war with Iran is done, oil prices will come down. So he's acknowledging that there's some economic pain there, right? And there were big cheers from the crowd when he said that. So with just over 2 months until the midterm elections, he's really just got to provide some kind of progress report, some answers here, because this war, according to polling, is really unpopular among voters, even among some of Trump's own supporters. And Trump's approval ratings on the economy are also not doing well. And if, you know, back in March when this war was close to the beginning, I was talking to Republican strategists who would say, you know, Trump still has time. He can turn this around. Now, though, he's running out of time, and adding these economic sanctions is a way of possibly showing his supporters that he's trying to move the needle here. I will point out, though, Trump himself hasn't spoken about these new sanctions. He just did an event at the White House this afternoon, didn't mention Iran at all, which is kind of rare, but he did mention in a post on social media earlier that the U.S. is, quote, winning against everyone, including Iran.
6: That is NPR's Deepa Shivaram and Michelle Kellerman. Thank you to both of you.
8: Thank you.
28: Thanks for having me.
5: The investigation into an alleged cocaine ring at Penn State University is still being conducted. 14 people linked to two different fraternities were arrested last week. The charges have grabbed national headlines, but experts say the most serious threat on college campuses nationwide isn't cocaine, it's alcohol. NPR addiction correspondent Brian Mann joins us now. Hi, Brian.
9: Hey there, Adrian.
5: Catch us up on what happened at Penn State. What do we know?
9: Well, Pennsylvania's State Attorney General Dave Sundy said these individuals, many of them past students and fraternity leaders at Penn State, created a pipeline of cocaine. They trafficked kilos of the drug from Philadelphia and New York City to students at Penn State.
10: The evidence showed that cocaine was primarily packaged at the fraternity houses and that packaging was done by fraternity brothers and oftentimes pledges.
9: At that press conference, the attorney general went on to describe how this network trafficked drugs directly to students. This was in 2023 and 2024. Penn State issued a statement saying, and I'm quoting here, Adrian, "We are horrified by these serious allegations against current and former students. University officials say they are cooperating with law enforcement."
5: Brian, this is a big scandal on this one college campus, but you have been looking into the larger story. How big a problem is cocaine at colleges and universities across the country?
9: Yeah, as attention-grabbing as this bust is, the data suggests this is not sort of a tip-of-the-iceberg situation. There's no evidence cocaine use is on the rise among college-age Americans or on campuses. In fact, the best available research shows the opposite. I spoke about this with Megan Patrick. She's at the University of Michigan, and she co-authors an annual report studying substance use.
11: There's been a decrease over the past 5 years in cocaine use among young adults in the U.S. The prevalence overall is about 5%.
9: So a small fraction of college students. Of course, at a school like Penn State with tens of thousands of students, that means there are still likely to be hundreds of people buying and using cocaine at any given time. Because dealers often mix cocaine now with fentanyl and other potent street drugs, any amount of cocaine use is high risk. But as you mentioned, the data really does show that alcohol remains by far the biggest substance use danger for American college students.
5: But hasn't alcohol use among young people fallen in recent years?
9: Yeah, that's right. You know, drinking has fallen. A Gallup poll released last year showed alcohol use among Americans age 18 to 34 has been dropping steadily. And then after 2023, it dropped even faster. Even so, Gallup found about half of young adults do report drinking alcohol. Drinking on campuses is still a major concern. And I spoke about this with Carrie Powell at the Johns Hopkins Bloomberg School of Public Health.
12: I think one of the things we may need to focus on more than I would say than cocaine would be binge drinking. We find that those numbers seem to still be high.
9: And the numbers here are pretty alarming. The Centers for Disease Control and Prevention released data last year showing about 4,000 people in the U.S. under age 21 die every year from excessive alcohol consumption. Mm-hmm. The best data NPR could find suggests roughly 1,500 college students die every year from alcohol-related incidents.
5: Brian, what about marijuana use on college campuses?
9: Yeah, this is the other big one. College-age Americans are the demographic group most likely to use marijuana regularly. About 1 in 4 use it monthly. That's according to the National Survey on Drug Use released last month. But this is interesting, Adrian. That same survey found monthly marijuana use among young adults actually peaked in 2022, and it's been trending downward very slowly ever since. So all the experts I spoke with say the broad pattern here really suggests less drug use, less risk-taking. There's a lot of debate among researchers over why that's happening. But there is a really cool outcome of all this, a hopeful detail. The latest CDC data shows fatal overdoses among young adults in this college age group. Those overdoses are down roughly 50% from the peak in 2021.
5: Well, that is good news. NPR addiction correspondent Brian Mann. Thanks, Brian.
9: Thank you.
7: You're listening to All Things Considered on NPR News. I'm Clay Masters. Time to check in now with Chief Meteorologist Ben Cathy. And Ben, what's it looking like today?
13: Yeah, we've got a beautiful day out there. A couple of tiny showers that just hit Mandy Thaluber's house, and that was basically it for all of Minnesota. So a few more thunderstorms tonight, Clay. And yet again, the bullseye is northwestern Minnesota and the North Dakota border. But unlike other times, this is going to be happening in the middle of the night. So storms in the far northwest corner getting here after 10 p.m., they'll be bringing some potential damaging winds and some hail, and then over towards Duluth by the early to mid-part of the morning. If anything can survive, we'll have a couple of sprinkles tomorrow around the Twin Cities about 8 a.m.
7: What can we expect for just the temperature? Is it going to warm up at all, or what are we expecting? Because it felt pretty cool out there when I was out earlier.
13: Yeah, beautiful day today, around 80 degrees. Other spots a little bit cooler. Tomorrow's actually going to be the warmest day of the week so far. That's because we're going to draw in or advect some hotter temperatures from the deep south heat dome. So it'll be in the upper 80s, feeling like the lower 90s in the Twin Cities tomorrow. Perhaps a little cooler, a few more clouds in northern Minnesota. Second system on the heels of that comes in Wednesday, Clay, and that will draw in some cooler air from Canada, along with what I call leopard spot showers, this upper low. It'll get sunny, and then darker, and then sunny, then darker. You'll get a few downpours. That'll hold temperatures into the 70s for a lot of us on Wednesday, possibly a little cooler. Thursday, great looking weather for the first day of the state fair. Yeah. More comfortable, a lot of sunshine for leading into the Bonnie Raitt concert. Mm-hmm. And then as we look ahead at Friday, also looking really nice. This weekend, potentially a few more showers. I do want to talk briefly, though, about some new signs of drought. New drought report just coming out from the Midwest group. And they're looking at some longer-term drought that's just kind of depleting some deep soil moisture. And then today, the USDA releasing a new report for the sixth week in a row. Corn and soybeans are looking at some worsening qualities across Minnesota.
7: All right. Chief Meteorologist Ben Caffey, thank you.
13: Thank you, Clay.
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5: 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I'm Adrian Florido.
26: And I'm Elsa Chang. The Department of Homeland Security conducted far-reaching surveillance on people in Minnesota during the immigration enforcement surge there last winter, tapping into meetings at churches, restaurants, and public libraries. That's according to government documents recently made public. It's part of an ongoing conspiracy case against a group of ICE protesters. NPR criminal justice correspondent Meg Anderson reports.
15: On a recent Sunday at Prince of Peace Lutheran Church in Roseville, Minnesota, Pastor Steve Sylvester had an unusual announcement to make.
16: As many of you no doubt have heard or have read, Prince Peace is in the news for having been surveilled.
15: According to court documents, an undercover DHS agent attended a meeting of ICE protesters at this church in February. That agent allegedly captured the license plates of people there and then compiled dossiers, including their names, photos, addresses, and information about their families and jobs.
16: We don't know what that means yet at all.
15: After the service, as the lemonade and donut holes dwindled in the lobby, I asked the pastor how he's feeling.
16: It feels weird. It feels like I'm living in 1950s Eastern Europe. I don't know that it feels frightening or daunting. It just feels completely out of place and inappropriate.
15: For months, the court documents say, all around the Twin Cities, agents secretly made recordings at churches, libraries, schools, and parks. They infiltrated private group chats, demanded the financial records of labor unions, and gathered information on people who have not been accused of crimes.
17: Quite honestly, it was breathtaking.
15: Rachel Levinson-Waldman leads the Brennan Center's Liberty and National Security Program.
17: Just the scope of kind of what was being revealed in terms of how deeply it had gone, how many government resources were being devoted to this.
15: She says the government has broad authority to gather information on people under the Fourth Amendment, though it's still unclear whether this operation was legal. But she says the tactics described in the documents seem to break from decades-long norms and guidelines. In a court filing on Friday, the government argued it had legitimate reasons to surveil people who were at these meetings because it said some of them were conspiring to impede ICE officers. Cody Sanders is the pastor at University Baptist Church in Minneapolis, where, the documents say, an undercover agent wore a wire to a self-defense class in May.
0: I do imagine people will look over their shoulder a little more and wonder, you know, is there someone here who's trying to gather information, or when they see a strange car in the parking lot.
15: Sergio Manicero manages a local brewery, La Doña Cerveceria, where an undercover agent attended a meeting in January, according to the documents.
18: Nobody was at that meeting planning to do anything, like, illegal.
15: He says organizers there were planning an ICE protest. The meeting was open to anyone. Aaron Turr is with the Foundation for Individual Rights and Expression.
19: These reports raise the question of whether the government is investigating crimes or investigating political movements.
15: Some of the people surveilled were ultimately charged in the conspiracy case. But Turr says this type of surveillance also sweeps up people engaged in perfectly lawful activity. For instance, one government document shows a web of more than a dozen organizations the government says were working together to stop ICE, including labor unions like the AFL-CIO. Turr says that image communicates a troubling idea. Be careful who you associate with.
19: The consequences of that are that many Americans may be afraid to attend a protest, support an advocacy organization, because they don't want to become the target of a government investigation.
15: In a statement, DHS told NPR it does not comment on the existence or status of ongoing investigations. A hearing in the conspiracy case is set for this week. Meg Anderson, NPR News.
5: If you're looking for a place to grab a quick drink in Rwanda, you might find yourself sitting at a bar with a tall, cold glass of milk. That's right, milk bars are a popular part of daily life in the country, and the beverage itself carries cultural significance. NPR's Fatma Tanis reports from inside one of Rwanda's favorite hangouts.
20: We're in a busy, bustling area of Rwanda's capital, Kigali. It's midday, and customers at this milk bar are spilling into the street, holding large glass mugs full of the creamy white drink. The owner of this joint is 52-year-old Moses Sanzima. He's dressed in a lab coat. He says some milk bars offer options like hot milk with a dollop of honey, fermented milk, or flavored with chocolate or strawberry or vanilla, low fat or skim. Here, though, Sanziman likes to keep it simple. He serves cold whole milk from a large storage tank with a faucet on one end. It's pasteurized. Jean-Paul Sagohutu is a regular consumer, drinking about a liter of milk a day. And he's picky about it, too. He'll only drink it at a milk bar or fresh from a cow, he says.
21: I can't drink milk in a box. No way. For me, milk, I don't know the word in English, but it's something, say, sacré.
20: Meaning sacred in French. Other customers nod their heads in agreement. The sentiment comes from the respect people here have for cows, seen for many generations as providers of sustenance and prosperity.
21: Very long time ago, there was no money, there was no currency. To see if someone is rich, they were counting cows. If you have 10 cows, it means you are rich.
22: I read somewhere that in Rwandan culture, when you want to wish someone well, you say, may you have a cow. Is that true?
21: Kajirinka.
20: In the past 20 years, as Rwanda has experienced economic growth, more people are moving to the city from rural areas.
22: Okay, so people want to hold on to that culture of drinking milk, even if they're living in a city and there are no cows.
21: Exactly.
20: It's now my turn to drink, says Sanziman. And he brings over a glass, think Oktoberfest beer stein sized.
22: Okay, so I just took a sip of the milk. And my first thought is this would make fantastic vanilla ice cream. But I am sitting among milk purists, so that might not really be the choice here. But you can really taste the quality of the milk. It's like creamy, well-rounded, rich. This is pretty good.
20: Some of the customers tell me they prefer milk over tea or coffee because it's much more nutritious. But there's one person who's trying to shift this cultural habit.
1: In the society, they think milk is everything.
20: That's Rwanda's health minister, Dr. Sabine Nsanzimana. He sees milk as a part of a variety of challenges that come with urban lifestyle changes.
1: Now we're seeing more of people living and always going to hospital for chronic diseases that could have prevented by less milk drinking, less alcohol drinking, and other like mobility, exercising.
2: So how many cups of milk do you recommend to people a day?
20: He picks up a 16-ounce water bottle.
1: I would say maybe half of this.
20: For now, though, the milk bars of Kigali are pouring one large mug at a time. Fatma Tanis, NPR News, Kigali.
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7: Currently 82 degrees right now in the Twin Cities. 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Tell your smart speakers to play KNOW FM. Well, tonight it's going to be mostly cloudy across the metro, a 20% chance of showers after midnight. Lows will be in the middle 60s. Chance of showers tomorrow morning, otherwise mostly sunny with highs in the middle 80s for Tuesday. Well, Hennepin County caseworkers are moving pretty quickly to find new homes for residents displaced from five group homes last week. The facilities were caught off, or rather they were caught up, in two scandals, with some linked to a sex trafficking ring and others tied to a high-ranking Liberian government official. Read about it at nprnews.org.
5: It's All Things Considered from NPR News. I'm Adrian Florido.
28: And I'm Elsa Chang. Coming up, after a worldwide tour, Puerto Rican superstar Bad Bunny flew home for two final shows on his island this weekend.
5: Puerto Ricans on and off the island scrambled to get there.
4: I used all my airline miles, and here I am again.
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6: Live from NPR News in Culver City, California, I'm Duane Brown. During a campaign rally in Maine today, Vice President J.D. Vance described Canada as more hostile to the U.S. on trade than China. This comes as the administration hits Canada with a new 50% tariff. From Maine Public, Steve Missler has more.
23: Vance's comments come amid an escalating trade war after last week's deal between the U.S. and Canada fell apart, prompting threats of retaliatory tariffs. But Vance did little to tamp down the war of words, and at one point stoked ongoing fears among Canadians that President Trump aims to make the country the 51st state.
24: Canada is a state. Sorry. Freudian slip. That was actually an accident.
23: Vance also said Canada is entirely dependent on the U.S. military for protection against foreign invasion. For NPR News, I'm Steve Missler in Bangor, Maine.
6: Well, while the administration is stepping up financial sanctions on Iran, the UN is proposing to be a neutral arbiter to get some goods flowing through the stalled Strait of Hormuz. NPR's Michelle Kellerman reports.
28: The U.S. and Israeli war against Iran and Iranian and proxy attacks on ships in the Strait of Hormuz and the Red Sea are all having a big impact on the flow of energy, fertilizer, and other essential commodities. So, too, is Russia's war against Ukraine. UN Secretary General Antonio Guterres is calling on everyone to respect international law and allow civilian trade.
25: Maritime choke points must never become instruments of coercion. And the world's food supply must never become collateral damage of conflict.
28: He says the UN is ready to monitor civilian shipping in the Strait of Hormuz, but countries involved in the conflict need to agree. Michelle Kellerman, NPR News, Washington.
6: And you are listening to NPR News.
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8: For NPR News in the Twin Cities, I'm Kelly Blyer. A federal judge has set a hearing for next week to hear why the government believes it shouldn't be held in contempt of court for violating an injunction barring immigration actions at a Minneapolis church. John Collins has more.
9: Court documents released earlier this month show the U.S. Department of Homeland Security conducted extensive undercover operations of anti-ICE activists at Twin Cities churches, union halls, and libraries. A May operation, including an undercover agent, targeted a group meeting in the gymnasium at a Minneapolis church. The government has argued elsewhere that the gymnasium counts as a separate location and isn't covered by the injunction. Attorneys for the church say the gym is right below the church's sanctuary. I'm John Collins, Minneapolis.
8: The Minneapolis City Council is expected to vote this week on a resolution requiring businesses that enforce dress codes to post them in public. The proposed rule is an attempt to prevent businesses from using arbitrary dress codes to discriminate against certain groups, particularly people of color. Council member Oreen Chowdhury says that she has seen and experienced this practice firsthand.
10: This is a real issue, and I think this is a very, very simple policy for us to put in place to ensure that there isn't even an appearance of discrimination that can occur.
8: If approved by the full council on Thursday, the ordinance will take effect in January. The historic Kern Bridge in Mankato is getting a new home today. The bridge, which was built in 1873, was removed from its original location over the Le Sueur River in South Bend Township in 2020 because it was slowly falling apart. Mankato City engineer Corey Beanfang says the bridge is pretty special.
11: Besides its age, I think, is the length and the type of structure. So the Bullstrand, it's an arch through truss bridge, believed to be the longest in North America. And so it's the style of bridge that really makes this Kern Bridge so unique, style and length.
8: The bridge will be repurposed as a pedestrian and bicycle crossing over the Blue Earth River. The grand opening will happen sometime this fall. This is NPR News.
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5: This is All Things Considered from NPR News. I'm Adrian Florido in Washington.
26: And I'm Elsa Chang in Culver City, California. It's been almost 2 weeks since severe storms ripped through northwest Indiana, and almost 2 weeks without power for thousands of people living and working there. Today, Indiana Governor Mike Braun called for an investigation into the region's power company. Caitlin Washburn is a reporter with the Chicago Sun-Times and has been following the story and joins us now. Hi, Caitlin.
13: Hi, thanks for having me.
26: Thanks for being with us. I mean, this sounds so incredibly hard. Can you just paint a picture of what is the human impact of going all this time without power? Like, what are you seeing there?
13: Yeah, it's been incredibly hard. I mean, one day without power is already hard. 2 weeks has been a catastrophe. Yeah, it's been incredibly hard.

0: is the resulting products. There's some ethylene, of course, but there's a whole lot of waste, including greenhouse gases like methane and CO2.
1: You're literally just almost obliterating everything and then just getting a small fraction of the product that really matters.
0: The story's wholly different with light, which the researchers deliver with a low-powered laser. Here's how it works. Dione uses nanoparticles, metal atoms arranged in a particular shape, like a prism. When she illuminates the particles, the laser light concentrates at specific places in that atomic lattice, at the tip, say, or along the edges. That pushes the electrons of the metal around in just the right way so they can help make or break bonds, precisely forging the desired molecule. It's a technique that Dione and one of her graduate students, Amy McEwen Green, are also applying to fertilizer, which is made by converting nitrogen gas into ammonia, a chemical reaction responsible for about 2% of all global greenhouse gas emissions.
2: Roughly 50% of the nitrogen atoms in your body and in my body came from food that was grown using synthesized fertilizer.
0: Assuming the light that Dione's using is powered by renewables, she and her team can run the same reaction at room temperature and under normal pressure without any net emissions.
1: That is exactly what we are now trying to scale up.
0: Which Dione says may only be a few years off. When Dione was watching The X-Files as a girl, she never could have imagined her current field of inquiry.
1: I thought initially the only type of researcher you could be was one that researched the paranormal and aliens.
0: Now Dione's studying her own set of mysteries.
1: In many ways trying to see what can't easily be seen.
0: By shining a light on a new way of doing chemistry. Ari Daniel, NPR News.
3: You're listening to All Things Considered from NPR News. President Trump is using an unusual report from the Census Bureau to renew false claims of widespread illegal voting by non-citizens. NPR has learned the analysis that he's relying on has ties to a think tank aligned with Trump. And both data and election experts say that the report's conclusions are questionable. NPR's Hansi Lo Wang has this report.
4: Many past studies and audits show illegal voting by non-U.S. citizens is incredibly rare. But in these final months before the midterm election,
5: we are releasing the results of a stunning investigation by the Department of Homeland Security.
4: President Trump and officials like Homeland Security Secretary Mark Wayne Mullen have been releasing a lot of numbers about non-citizen voting, with little details about how they were produced.
6: One thing that I love about numbers and I love about facts is they don't lie.
4: The latest number is over 24,000. That's how many non-citizens allegedly voted illegally in the 2020 presidential election, according to a highly unusual report from the Census Bureau. That number translates to less than 0.02% of more than 128 million voter records that this report says were compared with government files. But it doesn't say who at the Bureau did the comparing.
7: It doesn't mention which division produced it, who the authors were.
4: Amy O'Hara is a data scientist who once led the Census Bureau's research on matching data records to produce statistics.
7: It is light on details about the data sources that were used. And so I've got a lot of questions about how the matching was done.
4: Matching of different kinds of records, that's known to be an especially hard way to produce accurate numbers. In this case, the Census Bureau report used voter records from a firm called DataClear. Carolyn Carlson started the firm, and she says the voter file was part of a 2024 contract for improving surveys and the census.
8: Was there any indication that it would be used to look for non-citizen voting?
9: It is not in the 2024 documentation.
4: NPR has learned the report's analysis was not done by career civil servants, and the team behind it included individuals affiliated with the America First Policy Institute, a think tank started by officials from Trump's first administration. That's according to a Census Bureau employee who NPR agreed not to name because they fear retaliation at work. Spokespeople for the Bureau and the think tank did not respond to requests for comment.
10: I'm very concerned, very disturbed.
4: Robert Santos was director of the Census Bureau during the Biden administration. Santos has called for the Bureau to remove the non-citizen voting report from its website.
10: The scientific reputation of the Bureau has been beyond reproach. And as long as that document sits on the Census Bureau's website, that's no longer the case.
11: It is a confusing time for the public.
4: Misty Hegenis is a former Census Bureau economist. One of her research papers is cited in the report. But Hegenis says she wonders if the report went through the same layers of review and testing that are required for research from civil servants.
11: I think it is really hard for the public to trust what's coming out of the administration, the data that they're seeing. And I think it's more important now than ever to question what is coming out.
4: More reports on non-citizen voting may be coming soon from the administration. The Census Bureau's report calls itself a, quote, beginning analysis. And after the Bureau checks more voter records, Trump said on social media that the final number of alleged non-citizen voters in 2020 will, quote, explode. Anzila Wong, NPR News.
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13: All things considered on NPR News, I'm Clay Masters, joined in studio right now with our chief meteorologist, Ben Cathy. And Ben, when I was in Iowa for many years doing the morning newscasts, we would regularly be talking about the corn and soybean.
14: It's corn!
13: We wouldn't be singing that, but you know, whether or not it was good or excellent, the condition, it was almost like week by week we were learning it. But we've got some information about Minnesota here that looks like it's been, I don't know, hard on the row crops.
14: Absolutely. And look, even if you're in an urban area like UNR right now in downtown St. Paul, the corn, even if we're not growing it ourselves, it connects to our daily lives and it's huge for the economy. Plus, and I think all of our lives, it's we're only one or two generations removed from agriculture on a direct basis. So the new USDA report just coming out today and shows that for the sixth week in a row, corn and soybeans have been less good or excellent than the week before. So we were like in the 80th, 84th percentile, and now we're down in the 60s. And so that tells you the drought has had big effects, even for the people that do this professionally, that have been doing everything they can to keep it at a great level.
13: Huh, interesting. Well, what about any kind of, the stuff that helps the field crops grow? Any rain on the horizon?
14: There is some rain right now and later tonight in northwestern parts of Minnesota. Yet again, the bullseye is the Red Lake area. Bemidji could have some strong storms closer to midnight. As we go through time overnight, a lot of the energy will be taken away, sapped out of it. And so Duluth could have some strong thunderstorms around 4 o'clock in the morning. But by the time it gets to the Twin Cities, it may be enough sprinkles to cause a few delays at 8 o'clock tomorrow morning. But apart from that, we're not going to get much in the way of really helpful rain. Second wave of rain comes in tomorrow evening, but only really for the Arrowhead. And so we may have to wait quite a long time once again for really good rains in the Twin Cities. Wednesday may have a few sprinkles. It'll be cooler, so less corn sweat on Wednesday. But yeah, maybe having to wait until the weekend for anything good.
13: All right, Chief Meteorologist Ben Cathy, thank you.
14: You got it, Clay.
15: From NPR News, this is All Things Considered. I'm Adrian Florido.
3: And I'm Elsa Chang. President Trump announced Friday on Truth Social that the U.S. will import an extra 300,000 metric tons of beef for the next 90 days. That beef will not be subject to tariffs. Trump says that this foreign beef will be about 25% below market price in an attempt to make beef more affordable for American families. It's a move that some in the U.S. beef industry are calling disappointing. For more on this, we're going to speak again with Oren Lesmeister. He's a fifth-generation cattle rancher in Parade, South Dakota. Welcome back to All Things Considered.
16: Well, thank you.
3: So, Oren, you came onto our show last November to talk about the effect of tariffs on the beef industry. Tell me now, how are you feeling about this latest announcement from President Trump?
16: Well, I think I'm probably feeling just about the way every other cattleman in the nation is feeling right now. Again, a little betrayed. Like we've had the rug jerked out from underneath us all of a sudden. You know, and I understand what he is attempting to do again. Didn't work last time. I don't think it's going to work this time.
3: Well, tell me more about how you think this plan is not going to work. And by not working, you surmise, it's not going to make beef more affordable. Is that what you're saying?
16: Well, the two phases. One, I don't think it's going to make beef any more affordable for the consumer at the store. You know, maybe a couple of pennies, maybe, but not what he's hoping, 25% reduction. That just won't happen. The other side of it is he's wanting us to rebuild our cattle herd. That's the second phase of his plan because of this. And that is not going to happen either because...
3: Wait, let me add some context to what you're saying right now, because the U.S. cattle herd, it is much smaller than in years past. In fact, it hit a 75-year low earlier this year, right? Which has been a factor in higher prices. So you're saying that you do not think the president's plan is going to help you, cattle ranchers like yourself, rebuild your own herds in the meantime, because that's what President Trump is claiming is going to happen. You don't agree?
16: No, I don't. For the simple fact that with the prices, the way they're dropping on the futures markets and stuff, and what we're going to get less for our cattle come fall sell time here, you know, is just around the corner for a lot of producers taking their calves to market. Instead of retaining them back and making payments, your bank payments and note payments, we're pretty much going to have to sell everything we have to make payments now. Everything we're going to probably keep home, we'll end up in town so we can keep the bank satisfied.
3: Can you talk to me a little bit, Warren, how business generally has been for you specifically since we last talked last November?
16: For myself, I was able to sell my calves this spring and they did fairly well. I made margins. I covered my costs.
3: Okay,
16: but as the summer went on here, between whether it's in the grain markets and or the cattle markets, you had a couple of opportunities, I'll say, to maybe lock in some pricing. If you didn't do it then and you've waited till now, things are going to get pretty grim.
3: And then connect the dots or paint for me the ripple effects that you see. When you say things are going to get pretty grim, what does that mean to the beef industry in the U.S.? And what does that mean to American consumers who want to buy beef at the grocery stores?
16: We're going to see this low herd count for a while. It takes 2 years from the time a calf hits the ground before it can have a calf of its own for a heifer. So this is nothing that happens overnight. Bottom line is we need cattle numbers.
3: Yeah. Well, you know, as we both have seen over the last year and a half of the Trump administration, tariffs have been imposed, sometimes then withdrawn, and then sometimes imposed again. And I'm curious, how have you felt as a cattle rancher about the president's policies and decisions when it comes to American ranchers? Do you feel like you're at all a priority right now?
16: I don't feel that way right now. I would like to say something different. I wish I did feel like he had us at the top of the list. I would say most of the farmers and ranchers have supported President Trump in the past. But right now, it you know, this is the second go around of this. You know, like you said before, we talked about this in November with the diesel fuel prices, commodity prices the way they are. Now we're possibly in a trade war with Canada again. It just makes it tough because ag is one of the first things that gets hit hardest when tariffs and trade wars begin. And I don't know, I'm sick and tired of handouts, but that's about the only way we're surviving right now.
3: Warren Lesmeister, fifth generation cattle farmer from Parade, South Dakota. Thank you so much for joining us again.
16: Oh, thank you. Anytime.
15: After a year selling out stadiums from South America to Europe to Asia, the Puerto Rican superstar Bad Bunny returned home this weekend. His surprise announcement that he'd end his global tour with two final concerts in San Juan sent Puerto Ricans on and off the island scrambling for tickets online. I met Yara Vargas outside the stadium this weekend.
17: I'm from Puerto Rico, but I live in Arizona right now.
15: She was one of the lucky ones. Her sister snagged tickets. So even though Vargas had just flown home after visiting family in PR,
17: I used all my airline miles and here I am again.
15: It's island pride, she said.
17: It's the pride that we have that he has gone all over the world to represent us, for people to know our music, for people to know what Puerto Rico is about. And for him to close in Puerto Rico is incredibly special.
15: Gian Cordero, a university student, lives just outside San Juan in a neighborhood coping with Puerto Rico's many infrastructural crises. He often gets no running water or electricity.
18: Yesterday, I don't have electricity for like 4 hours. And then it came, and then it go back, and then it came, and then it go back. So it's really stressful, really, to live here.
15: He goes to lots of protests. Getting tickets gave him a joyful reason to join a crowd.
18: I think that's really important, and why this is for the Puerto Rican people, because we are having so much issues in our island, and this is the little feeling that as a society can we unite it, but unite it for for happiness.
15: Anoushka Dufresne was born and raised in New York. She said Bad Bunny's global success has changed her life as a Puerto Rican in the diaspora.
19: I've always said it quite proudly, but when I was younger, there was a bit of a desire to just be American. I'm from the Bronx. I'm a New Yorker. That was my identity because it was the safest. And now I can be proud to be Puerto Rican.
20: Puerto Rico.
15: Inside Puerto Rico's largest baseball stadium, under the wide open Caribbean sky, with a massive Puerto Rican flag fluttering in the breeze, Bad Bunny began his concert with a message to his people.
20: Yo no puedo traerle el agua a los que no tienen agua. No puedo traerle la luz.
15: I can't return your water. I can't bring you electricity.
20: Yo lo que quiero hoy es traerle un poco de alegría.
15: What I want to bring you is a little bit of joy. And a reason, he said, to feel proud to be from here and to have hope and the strength to keep fighting for this island.
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13: Currently 83 degrees in the Twin Cities. 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Couple of slowdowns in traffic right now. I-694 eastbound in Fridley between exits 36, which is East River Road, and Minnesota 47, slowing things down in the eastbound lane about 8 minutes. And then to the Southwest Metro in Richfield, between Penn Avenue and Xerxes Overpass on I-494 westbound, also slowing things down. Looks like maybe in both directions, about 8 minute delay there. So plan accordingly. For tonight in the metro, 20% chance of thunderstorms late in the night with lows in the middle 60s. It is now 5 o'clock.
23: The president wants to dominate us, wants to use trade as a weapon to corral us and to make us into something of a vassal state.
13: President Trump's decision to slap harsh new tariffs on Canada has not gone over well north of the border. We'll hear more on All Things Considered here on NPR News. With Elsa Chang and Adrian Florido on the coasts, I'm Clay Masters in the Twin Cities. Coming up, Canada's prime minister has vowed to match Trump's tariffs, quote, dollar for dollar. And court observers who monitor immigration proceedings say they are often denied access. Some groups had to file lawsuits to get into courtrooms. Plus,
24: hey, girls!
13: We'll learn how a herd of goats grazing across Minnesota parks is helping control invasive species. Those stories ahead this hour, after news headlines, which are next. It is 5:01 on a Monday.
25: Live from NPR News in Washington, I'm Ryland Barton. The Supreme Court has paused a lower court's ruling on President Trump's order to restrict mail-in voting for the midterm election. But as NPR's Hansilo Wong reports, the Postal Service is still blocked from following Trump's order.
26: It remains unclear what impact President Trump's order will have on mail-in voting for the midterms. The order calls for the U.S. Postal Service to get lists of eligible voters from states and deliver ballots only to people on those lists. USPS is a financial supporter of NPR. In June, a federal judge and Boston block key parts of Trump's order in the 23 states plus Washington, D.C. that sued. That judge found Trump overstepped a president's authority under the Constitution, which gives power to state legislatures and Congress to set federal election rules. The Supreme Court did not weigh in on whether the order is illegal, but it did approve Trump's request to pause the judge's June ruling on the directives for USPS. But the same judge in Boston recently issued a separate ruling that blocks USPS from following Trump's order across the country. Anzila Wong, NPR News.
25: The Trump administration is pressuring countries to cut economic ties with Iran. As NPR's Michelle Kellerman reports, the Treasury Department calls it Operation Economic Outcast and warns that countries have to choose between the U.S. and Iran.
0: Treasury Secretary Scott Bessent says no one is above the reach of U.S. sanctions if they're helping Iran make money from oil or other key sectors. But he wouldn't spell out what countries could face secondary sanctions or when they might be punished.
1: We know who they are. They know who they are. So when the hammer of U.S. Treasury actions falls upon them, they will have no one to blame but themselves.
0: Asked why the U.S. is giving countries like China and other Iranian trading partners more time to respond to the threat of sanctions, Bessent said, quote, "Why would I want to blow up the global financial system?" Michelle Kellerman, NPR News, Washington.
25: President Trump's super PAC is spending hundreds of thousands of dollars in the final hours before polls close in South Carolina to support Darlene Graham for Senate. As NPR's Tamara Keith reports, Trump endorsed Graham, who's the sister of the late Senator Lindsey Graham.
2: MAGA Inc. is sitting on more than $400 million in campaign cash, but hasn't been spending it. Now the super PAC is injecting $827,000 in last-minute assistance to Darlene Graham for get-out-the-vote phone calls and text messages. Trump also held a rally for Graham last Friday, begging South Carolinians to get out and vote for her in what is expected to be a low-turnout special primary runoff against Republican Congressman Ralph Norman.
5: What I really want you to do is pretend, please, that I'm on the ballot. Just come and vote. It's so important.
2: The power of Trump's endorsement is also on the line. Tamara Keith, NPR News.
25: U.S. stocks drifted to a mixed finish today. This is NPR News.
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7: For NPR News in the Twin Cities, I'm Kelly Blyer. The federal government is pushing back against an effort by defendants in the so-called Minnesota 15 case to access evidence that could show the government prosecuted them vindictively. The 15 anti-ICE activists face felony conspiracy charges. They want to access any communications among investigators or officials that point toward a political motive or attempts to suppress First Amendment activities. The Gov argues, among other things, that the 15 defendants haven't shown that the documents they're requesting are necessary for their defense preparations. A hearing is scheduled for later this week, but the government has asked for an extension. St. Paul Mayor Kali Herr's proposed budget would shut down a public library on the city's east side. Ahmed Hassan reports.
8: Dayton's Bluff Library would close for good under Herr's budget. She says it's among the least used locations while costing $150,000 a year in rent at Metro State University. Martin Devaney volunteers at Dayton's Bluff 2 hours a week and says closing it down is poor prioritization.
27: I just think that there are bigger fish to fry than closing down a resource like a library. And it's a shame that's where we're starting, you know? And it seemed to be a cornerstone of her budget talk.
8: Devaney says he'll continue to volunteer every week. The city council will vote on the budget in December. I'm Ahmed Hassan.
7: The Minneapolis-St. Paul International Airport has installed new maps to help blind and low-vision travelers navigate bathrooms, the first of its kind in the country. Nearly 150 maps were designed and 3D printed on the locations and pathways to key fixtures before entering the restrooms. They featured raised lettering and braille, along with symbols designed to be easily identifiable through touch. This is NPR News.
4: 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Look for maroon and gold and some friendly mascots at the State Fair and various county fairs this summer. 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
9: This is All Things Considered from NPR News. I'm Elsa Chang in Culver City, California.
15: And I'm Adrian Florido in Washington. It's been almost a week since President Trump took to Truth Social to exclaim, with capital letters and an exclamation point, that Canada and the U.S. had reached a trade deal. That deal was not final, though. 3 days later, Canada walked away from the negotiating table. That led Trump to introduce new 50% tariffs on a broad range of Canadian imports over the weekend, and today he threatened Canadian autos with new tariffs. For his part, Canadian Prime Minister Mark Carney has said Canada will not back down and promised to match U.S. tariffs, quote, dollar for dollar.
10: Last spring, I warned that America is trying to break us so they can own us. And I promise that that will never, ever happen. We are keeping that promise.
15: By rejecting what he called a bad deal, Carney accepted that Canada now faces a trade war. Joining us to discuss this is Andrew Coyne. He's a columnist for The Globe and Mail in Canada. Mr. Coyne, thanks for joining us.
11: Good to be with you.
15: Let's start with the Canadian government's decision to reject this deal. Did it surprise you?
11: Not hugely. You always know with these kinds of negotiations that it's never final till it's final, and so it wasn't entirely surprising. I think people were perhaps more bewildered by why they had gotten so close to a deal, given the terms that had emerged. It sure sounded like we'd given up a lot and not gotten a lot in return. So I think he would have been facing some trouble if they had closed the deal.
15: Why did Canada end up walking away?
11: It was touching on issues that went way beyond mere tariffs. I mean, the tariff part was problematic enough. And then on top of that, and I don't have the chapter and verse on this, but according to the Prime Minister, there were demands made that would limit our ability to sign trade treaties with other countries and to trade freely with other countries. And that really touches so closely on sovereignty, and particularly it's our strategy in dealing with this president who is trying to weaponize our dependence in U.S. trade against us. Our strategy is to try to trade more with other countries. So to be told we couldn't do that was just clearly not going to be accepted.
15: What has been the reaction in Canada to Prime Minister Carney's decision to reject a deal with the U.S.?
11: Pretty universally supportive. Trade negotiations are always can be hardball. People understand that. People understand also that trade negotiations are usually about trade. They're usually about countries that would like to trade more closely with each other, but they have some sensitive sectors that they want to protect. In this case, I think the perception and the reality in Canada is that the president wants to dominate us, wants to use trade as a weapon to corral us and to make us into something of a vassal state. And that belief is very firmly held across all parties in this country, for the most part, and all regions of the country.
15: Even so, you know, Canadian businesses are going to be hurt by this trade war, by retaliatory tariffs on U.S. goods. How are industries feeling about being sucked into a trade war?
11: Very apprehensive, and rightly so. The auto industry in this country, which is a huge industry in the large province of Ontario, is looking at a very bleak future with or without this deal. But I think even industry was reacting to the particular terms of this deal, saying we can't possibly accept that.
15: Carney gave a well-received speech at the World Economic Forum in Davos this year, and he talked about a rupture in the world order without mentioning the U.S. directly. Now he is saying, in his words, America has changed. Is his willingness to stand up to Trump defining Carney as a politician, you think?
11: Yes, very much so. And this is a guy, you know, who worked at Goldman Sachs, studied at Harvard. He's part of the business community. He's not your typical, lefty anti-American, if anybody's trying to portray him that way. This is a guy who would like to get deals done. He's been a deal maker of one kind or another all his life. But I think he also understands the stakes for the country. And I think he understands that this is a moment when he has to lead and has to, you know, summon the will of the country to deal with this existential threat. I think a lot of Canadians would say at this point they think he's rising to the challenge.
15: He's also alluded to Canada's recent efforts to untangle its economy from the U.S.'s, saying that Canada is stronger now than when the United States started this trade war. Is that true? Where does he see this going, and how does he get Canada to where he wants Canada to be?
11: Yeah, this is forcing us to confront an issue that's always been sort of somewhere in Canadian psyche, is how much dependence on the United States, how much exposure to the United States is too much. And I think for most of our history, people would say, look, there's a stable democratic republic to our south. Sometimes they don't pay enough attention to us, or sometimes they can be a little overbearing, but basically we can deal with them. But there is a real determination now to say we cannot be this exposed ever again.
15: Well, I've been speaking with Andrew Coyne, columnist with the Globe and Mail in Canada. Thanks for joining us.
11: My pleasure.
9: The U.S. Supreme Court has issued a new ruling related to an executive order that President Trump signed to restrict mail-in voting. A lower court had blocked key directives from Trump's order, and now the Supreme Court has paused that lower court order. Okay. NPR's Hanzi Luong is here to help break down what this decision means and does not mean. Hi, Hanzi.
3: Hi, Elsa.
9: So now there's a pause, right, on the lower court ruling. I mean, following all this back and forth in the courts can be hard to follow. What is the main takeaway for listeners at this point in the litigation?
3: This is an interim provisional win for the Trump administration, but we should really keep in mind the Supreme Court did not weigh in on whether Trump's order is legal. And so far, this order has not directly affected mail-in voting. So the main takeaway here is this legal fight, it's far from over.
9: Great. Okay, so can you just remind us what Trump's executive order calls for?
3: Yes. You know, back in March, President Trump put out this order that would limit a way of voting that he himself has used in Florida. And Trump says he wants to stop illegal voting by non-U.S. citizens, which many studies have found to be extremely rare. Mm-hmm. And there are two key directives in this order. One calls for the Department of Homeland Security to develop lists of adult U.S. citizens in each state. And another directive is for the U.S. Postal Service. And I should note, USPS is a financial supporter of NPR. And under Trump's order, USPS is supposed to get lists of eligible mail-in voters from states and deliver mail-in ballots only to people on those lists.
9: Wait, but does President Trump actually have the legal authority to make those directives?
3: Most legal experts say no. And that's what a federal judge in Boston concluded back in June, that Trump's directives overstep a president's authority under the Constitution, because the Constitution gives the power of setting federal election rules to state legislatures and Congress. Mm-hmm. And the judge also found that USPS has no legal authority to control mail-in voting. So that was a ruling that applied to about half of the states plus Washington, D.C., and the Supreme Court has now put a pause on. But this month, the same judge in Boston issued a different but related ruling, and that applies nationwide, and it specifically blocks USPS from following Trump's order, and that ruling is still in effect despite this new ruling from the Supreme Court.
9: Okay, well, let's talk about today. What specifically does today's Supreme Court ruling say?
3: Well, this was an unsigned ruling from the conservative-led court, and it focused on procedural questions, you know, whether that federal judge in Boston, this lower court, ruled too early on the executive order before it was fully carried out. And the court ruled, yes, the judge in Boston should not have blocked Trump's order back in June. And the court also noted that today's ruling does not mean that the Trump administration's implementation of the order will be lawful. The court wrote in its decision, quote, "On that score, time will tell." And I should point out the three liberal justices dissented.
9: And we're just weeks away from the start of mail-in voting for the midterms in some states. What should eligible voters take away from all of this?
3: You know, so far, Trump's order has not directly affected mail-in voting. This legal fight, like I said earlier, is far from over. And so right now, all eligible voters who can vote by mail, it is still on as an option. And we'll have to see how this all plays out.
9: That is NPR's Hanzi Luong. Thank you, Hanzi.
3: You're welcome, Elsa.
15: Human brain development remains one of the most complex mysteries in biology. Often, scientists look to animal models to study this process. But lab animals, like mice, are not ideal for running experiments over many years or decades, or studying complicated disorders like autism or schizophrenia. Now, scientists have found a new way around those problems by growing special structures called organoids. NPR's Rachel Carlson reports.
12: Organoids are tiny clumps of human cells. They're derived from stem cells, and scientists use them to study human brain development in the lab because they reveal a little more about how cells work inside the body. But organoids usually don't last very long. They typically die within months, maybe a year or two. That means they only show researchers very early stages of the human brain. But In a recent study in the journal Nature, scientists managed to make some organoids grow for 5 years. Dr. Go Li Ming is a neuroscientist at the University of Pennsylvania. She wasn't involved in the current study, but says this is the longest lifespan of organoids to date.
14: This is a technology breakthrough.
12: She says this means researchers could potentially use organoids in longer-term studies of human brain development. Andrea Beckel-Michener is the acting director of the National Institute of Mental Health, which funded grants that supported this research. She says the scientists found the organoids age similarly to cells inside a human body over the 5-year period, showing characteristics of a fetal brain, then a newborn, all the way up to a 4-year-old brain.
16: And they retain characteristics of cells that would be in a living brain of the same age.
12: The study authors also mixed cells of different ages and saw the older cells continued to look like older cells instead of assimilating with the younger ones. Meng says this means the cells seem to have some kind of internal clock.
14: Basically, they have a timestamp. They know what time or in what process they have been through.
12: Beckel-Michener says organoids don't replace the study of actual human brains. But she thinks this is a step towards using organoids to test drug therapies, gene therapies, and figuring out the right time in a cell's life for those treatments. Rachel Carlson, NPR News.
13: Hey, it's All Things Considered on NPR News. I'm Clay Masters, joined in studio right now by Chief Meteorologist Ben Cathy. And Ben, let's just first talk about how I went outside earlier and it was cool. Like, I'm used to thinking about the state fair as it's going to be hot. Can walk us through what we can expect as we inch closer and closer to this day circled on many people's calendars?
17: I tell you, it is going to be hotter, Clay, once we get through tomorrow. But just looking at the state fair opening day, beautiful on Thursday, temperatures lower 80s, pretty nice overall. Nice. A couple of degrees above normal, and the normal high is falling about 1 degree every few days now. So it is the season of change. Thursday looks great. Friday looks pretty promising as well. A few more high clouds as we have the Weird Al show on Friday. And then this weekend could have some hit and miss rain out there. And then it still looks fairly warm, middle 80s for the second week of the fair.
13: That's right. Weird Al has a tiny desk up over at NPR.
17: Oh, that's right. Yeah.
13: Just noting that. So what can we expect as far as rain? Will there be any storms that roll through the state during the state fair?
17: Yeah, just like I did in Updraft, we'll take you kind of back more to the current moment. So every shift now on Updraft, our weather blog at nprnews.org, we're going to have a deep dive into the state fair at the top, and it's going to be easily labeled. It'll also be in the newsletter here soon. Okay. We've got some storms tonight brewing after 10 p.m. in the northwest corner of the state. Some of them could be strong. Once again, we're at a level 2 out of 5, the yellow one for the risk of severe weather. Rains after 10. If anything survives into the Twin Cities in southern Minnesota, it'll be in a much weakened state. Could slow traffic a little bit around 8 a.m. Otherwise, warm and muggy tomorrow, upper 80s to near 90 in the cities.
13: Okay.
17: Other parts of the state, not quite as warm. Wednesday, the in-between day, a little cooler. A few of those leopard spot or garden variety showers and quite a few off and on clouds. But yeah, looking good for the first few days of the fair.
13: Good to know it. Chief Meteorologist Ben Cathy, thank you.
17: You got it.
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13: It's All Things Considered on NPR News. I'm Clay Masters. This Thursday marks 1 year since a shooter killed 8-year-old Fletcher Merkel, 10-year-old Harper Moiske, and injured 28 others during a back-to-school mass at Annunciation Catholic Church and School in Minneapolis. My colleague Angela Davis was joined by several guests today to talk about how the school community's children and families are healing. Brittany Haig is the mother of 3 children who attend Annunciation. Her first grade son was shot last August and spent several days in intensive care. The back-to-school season has been complicated for their family.
19: You know, the shooting happened just 3 days into school, and my youngest, David, has always been a shoe guy. And And so when we got to the hospital, all of his stuff that he was wearing was gone. And so when it was time to go back to school a few weeks later, he only had his sandals from the summer. And we did that for a while. And we tried to go buy new shoes. And it was just so overwhelming to him that he had a really big panic attack. And we ended up leaving the DSW without any shoes. And so this year, for me, going back and buying new shoes, it was like a totally normal kid mm-hmm. experience. And we did our normal ritual of running up and down the aisles. But I was crying. Yeah. And he's like, "Mom, why are you sad?" And I was like, "The shoes are just making me feel things." Mm-hmm. And he was like, "Moms are weird."
13: Jillian Peterson is a professor of criminology and criminal justice at Hamline University. She's also the executive director of the Violence Prevention Project Research Center in St. Paul.
0: I think about that day a year ago. It does feel like, to me, a long time ago. And as someone, you know, I've studied this for many years, school shootings, mass shootings, but I'd never had something hit quite so close to home. It was really emotional. And I would say in the past year, I've gotten to know the Annunciation community really through kind of their research, their advocacy work, their policy work, just conversations about why this happens and what can be done. And I've just been incredibly in awe of that community and the conversations that they've started in this state. To me, it's amazing.
13: Just a few days after the shooting, the Washburn Center for Children, a Minneapolis nonprofit that provides mental health services, started working with the kids, teachers, and staff at Annunciation. Jenny Britton is the chief clinical officer at the Washburn Center for Children and has been there almost every day since.
1: And so when we walked into the school, we really used what we knew about acute trauma response. And so when physical safety has been compromised, we really focused on reestablishing psychological safety.
20: What did you see as the weeks and months progressed? Are there some notable changes that stand in your mind?
1: There was a day we were walking around the school and a student dropped a water bottle. Mm-hmm. And the building is beautiful and very tiled. And so it's really loud, actually quite loud in there. And so watching that water bottle sort of hit the stairs and you watch the kids' responses, right? And it was in that moment, it was a beautiful way to engage with them as far as your body's remembering. It's okay. Mm-hmm. And we were able to talk with them through that moment and allow the students to each do whatever they needed to do uniquely in that space to move through it. We've watched kids really master their feelings, you know, and being able to leave the classroom and say, "I can feel it in my body. I need to walk. Will you walk the halls with me?" I mean, to have a third grader ask you to do that, they know what they need, they know what they want, but having kids walk back in with more confidence over time is like so heartwarming, gives me goosebumps thinking about it.
13: That's part of a conversation today on NPR News with Angela Davis, reflecting on the year since the Annunciation Catholic Church and school shooting. You can listen to the full show on nprnews.org. You may have seen and heard them in your neighborhood, herds of goats hired by cities or private landowners for years now to chow down on invasive species like buckthorn. Why use goats? Our Phineas Pope set out to learn more.
21: Hey, goats! Hey, girls!
22: Zane Bakken calls out to a herd of about 65 goats. They start walking toward him and congregate in a large clump. Bakken grabs a large branch of buckthorn, bends it down, and snaps it as the goats begin munching on its leaves.
21: It's a really good indicator of how hungry the herd's getting, because they'd be jumping on top of each other. Every single one would be on this branch if they were looking for food, but it seems everyone's pretty happy with themselves.
22: We're at Casperson Park in Lakeville. The goats and Bakken are from the company Scapegoats. They're one of several companies operating in Minnesota that rent out goats to graze fields and forests to control invasive species like buckthorn.
21: So it's a more holistic customer base. People who are worried about spraying chemicals and not really knowing where they're going to go, or the total effects of them, or next to water like we are here. It's not a great pairing.
2: So goats are the chemical-free way.
22: The chemical way, or the old-fashioned way of digging up buckthorn by the roots, can potentially be cheaper and faster. But the goat way...
2: It's providing fertilization to the whole area. It's providing a natural disturbance. It's sowing in new seeds when we do some native seed. And it is damaging the root systems and the weakening the plants of the invasives.
22: Do you get comments from residents when the goats come to town?
5: Oh yeah, they love it. They absolutely love it. They like to come and see them and watch them. And
22: that's Ann Messerschmidt, an environmental resource specialist for the city of Lakeville. They hired Bakken's goats.
5: I've had goats come in here periodically to do the work. And then sometimes I do switch back to chemicals because I just don't have enough money. But I much prefer this, and so does everybody else. So we're looking at hopefully adding more areas.
22: Messerschmidt has had goats grazing on buckthorn in Lakeville's parks for the better part of a decade. She says clearing out all that buckthorn makes the park more welcoming.
5: It definitely draws people into these areas where they would generally stay out. Because if you look across the way and you see under the trees over there, how it's just solid buckthorn, that's what this was. It was nothing. You just walked on the trail and that's it. So this is so much more of a pleasant place to be in.
22: There is research on using goats to control invasive species. Sarah Nelson is a natural resource specialist at Dakota County Parks. Back in 2018, she was part of a team at the University of Minnesota looking at how effective goats actually are at getting rid of buckthorn. Nelson said while the goats didn't fully eradicate the buckthorn in that study, they did bring other benefits.
6: The native plants didn't seem to be that damaged by the goats, and that kind of makes sense because a lot of our native plants do have really resilient root systems, and a lot of them probably liked the open light too.
22: Compare that to chemical methods, which can leave native plants as collateral damage. Back in Lakeville, Bakken says in addition to all the reasons he sees goats as a viable option for conservation, he also thinks about their well-being.
2: That's why I'm still here, is to give the animals meaning and to incorporate them into the interests and needs of society so people can see the amazing things that they can do and connect on that level.
22: And while goats are not a one-time fix for buckthorn, Bakken says they've taught him lessons about taking on seemingly impossible challenges in the woods and in life.
2: It might be a big issue, and it's, you see it everywhere, and it's overtaking, it's overbearing, but you can make a dent as long as you put your head down and try to do the smartest thing and keep learning along the way.
22: Phineas Pope, NPR News, Lakeville.
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13: 84 degrees right now in the Twin Cities. 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Tonight, mostly cloudy. There's a 20% chance of thunderstorms late in the night. Lows will be in the middle 60s. Not much for winds. They'll be out of the south between 5 and 10 miles per hour. For tomorrow, Tuesday, mostly sunny. Chance of showers and a slight chance of thunderstorms in the morning. High temperatures will be in the middle 80s. That chance of precip, 40%. And then for Wednesday, we're talking sunny with high temperatures right around 80 degrees. It is 5:30. Still to come, immigration courts are generally open to the public.
24: This is something our tax dollars are paying for that we should have an opportunity to observe and have opinions about.
13: But now, advocate volunteers who attend immigration proceedings say they're consistently being denied access. That's ahead after headlines. It's 5:30.
25: Live from NPR News in Culver City, California, I'm Duane Brown. The Trump administration has announced a new round of secondary sanctions aimed at any country that does business with Iran. As the U.S. war with Iran nears the six-month mark with no end in sight, Treasury Secretary Scott Bessent says the U.S. is widening its scope while giving countries a short timeline to respond.
26: We are giving everyone the opportunity to remedy bad behavior. Why would I want to blow up the global financial system? We believe that it is important to level set and give people a cure period, but they should know that will move very quickly and that we are serious. Secondary sanctions are a very powerful tool.
25: Bessent says the new sanctions will put even more pressure on an Iranian economy that's already been battered by previous sanctions and a U.S. naval blockade in the Persian Gulf. The White House is celebrating its efforts to redefine education at a back-to-school event at the Rose Garden. That's where President Trump and Education Secretary Linda McMahon spoke. NPR's Janaki Mehta has more.
3: President Trump kicked off his speech by touting his administration's efforts to ban transgender students from playing school sports and removing, quote, far-left extremism from the classroom. He also hailed what will soon become the first nationwide private school choice program.
4: 1 year ago, as part of the Great Big Beautiful Bill, we passed the Education Freedom Tax Credit, the largest ever expansion of school choice.
3: 31 states have already opted into the program, which will go into effect next year. The president also praised Secretary McMahon for her efforts to dwindle down the operations of the Education Department, which has been a central goal of the second Trump administration. Janaki Mehta, NPR News.
25: On Wall Street, stocks finished mixed today ahead of this week's earnings report from NVIDIA. This is NPR News.
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8: For NPR News in the Twin Cities, I'm Kelly Blyer. Federal prosecutors in Minneapolis today dropped charges against another of the three dozen defendants accused of attacking immigration agents earlier this year. Matt Sepik reports.
9: In December and January, the government charged 36 people with assaulting or resisting ICE and Border Patrol agents during the Trump administration's Minnesota operation. But the U.S. Attorney's Office has dismissed charges against most of the defendants after Homeland Security officials included false allegations in sworn affidavits. Joseph Franklin, whom the agency falsely accused in court documents and on social media of ramming a Border Patrol vehicle, is the 22nd defendant to have his charges dropped. Prosecutors asked a judge to dismiss the case with prejudice, which means they can't file the same charges again. I'm Matt Sepik, Minneapolis.
8: Higher prices and reduced trade are expected after the U.S. imposed high tariffs on Canadian goods over the weekend. The move followed failed trade talks between the two countries. Livio Di Matteo, an economics professor at Lakehead University in Thunder Bay, Ontario, says Canada is likely to target goods exported by states that do significant business with Canada.
10: You'll probably be looking at the 20 or 30 U.S. states that have the largest export shares to Canada. So that would probably include Minnesota, which I believe about 25% or so of its exports tend to go to Canada.
8: DiMatteo expects Canadians to boycott American goods and estimates a 50% tariff would wipe out their profit margins and cost 100,000 people their jobs. Recent rain and cooler weather has prompted officials in northeastern Minnesota to lift remaining restrictions on campfires, including the boundary waters. As of today, campfires are allowed again in open sections of the BWCA and other backcountry and remote areas. They had been temporarily banned amid extreme fire danger earlier this summer, but authorities are cautioning campers to stay vigilant about campfire safety. About 600 firefighters and other personnel are still working to fully contain wildfires still burning in parts of the boundary waters. This is NPR News.
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11: This is All Things Considered from NPR News. I'm Elsa Chang in Culver City, California.
15: And I'm Adrian Florido in Washington. Last month, an AI model that was not supposed to be online hacked its way onto the internet and into another company. Now, the company behind that model, OpenAI, is temporarily slowing down the development of its leading-edge AI models to try to make sure that does not happen again. NPR's John Ruich is following this story. Hi, John.
27: Hey, Adrian.
15: This move, John, to slow down development, is the company saying, in effect, we're worried that our AI product is becoming dangerous.
0: Pretty much, yeah. I mean, this is the first big AI company to come out and say they're doing this. And this all comes after OpenAI admitted that during test runs, some of its semi-autonomous AI agents were, like, leaving secret notes for each other about how to do things that they weren't supposed to do, like sneaking onto the internet. And one agent, as you say, that was being tested actually did escape a supposedly secure test area, got on the internet, and hacked into another company called Hugging Face to try to crib the answers to a test it was taking. I had an interview with OpenAI's Mia Gleiss about the company's response to security concerns.
12: Believe me, it's been an all-hands-on-deck effort.
0: Gleiss oversees evaluations of OpenAI's models, including frontier models on the cutting edge, as well as making sure they're in alignment, which is the word AI companies use for ensuring that AI does. Gleiss oversees evaluations of OpenAI's models, including frontier models on the cutting edge, as well as making sure they're in alignment, which is

0: branch.
1: She says with the Trump administration trying to decrease immigration courts, extensive backlog, massive changes are being made very quickly. Like judges deciding on asylum cases on the spot without a trial. Gracie Willis is an attorney for the National Immigration Project, a legal advocacy organization. She says it's everyone's First Amendment right to observe proceedings to decide whether you agree with what the administration is doing or not.
2: This is something that our tax dollars are paying for, that we should have an opportunity to observe and have opinions about.
1: But most people don't have time to sit in long early morning hearings to see how things are done. So observers matter, she says.
2: Very few people will ever step foot into immigration court. It's really important to help translate that into information that everyday folks can understand.
1: Observers across the country are suing to secure access to courts, arguing that the Department of Justice has shown a pattern in practice of denying them access. A representative from the Department of Justice declined to comment, but the agency has maintained in court it's following federal rules, which say proceedings are presumed open to the public. For NPR News, I'm Alex Cox in Baton Rouge.
3: The Department of Homeland Security conducted far-reaching surveillance on people in Minnesota during the immigration enforcement surge there last winter, tapping into meetings at churches, restaurants, and public libraries. That's according to government documents recently made public. It's part of an ongoing conspiracy case against a group of ICE protesters. NPR criminal justice correspondent Meg Anderson reports.
4: On a recent Sunday at Prince of Peace Lutheran Church in Roseville, Minnesota, Pastor Steve Sylvester had an unusual announcement to make.
5: As many of you no doubt have heard or have read, Prince Peace is in the news for having been surveilled.
4: According to court documents, an undercover DHS agent attended a meeting of ICE protesters at this church in February. That agent allegedly captured the license plates of people there and then compiled dossiers, including their names, photos, addresses, and information about their families and jobs.
5: We don't know what that means yet at all.
4: After the service, as the lemonade and donut holes dwindled in the lobby, I asked the pastor how he's feeling.
5: It feels weird. It feels like I'm living in 1950s Eastern Europe. I don't know that it feels frightening or daunting. It just feels completely out of place and inappropriate.
4: For months, the court documents say, all around the Twin Cities, agents secretly made recordings at churches, libraries, schools, and parks. They infiltrated private group chats, demanded the financial records of labor unions, and gathered information on people who have not been accused of crimes.
6: Quite honestly, it was breathtaking.
4: Rachel Levinson-Waldman leads the Brennan Center's Liberty and National Security Program.
6: Just the scope of kind of what was being revealed in terms of how deeply it had gone, how many government resources were being devoted to this.
4: She says the government has broad authority to gather information on people under the Fourth Amendment, though it's still unclear whether this operation was legal. But she says the tactics described in the documents seem to break from decades-long norms and guidelines. In a court filing on Friday, the government argued it had legitimate reasons to surveil people who were at these meetings because it said some of them were conspiring to impede ICE officers. Cody Sanders is the pastor at University Baptist Church in Minneapolis, where, the documents say, an undercover agent wore a wire to a self-defense class in May.
7: I do imagine people will look over their shoulder a little more and wonder, you know, is there someone here who's trying to gather information, or when they see a strange car in the parking lot.
4: Sergio Manicero manages a local brewery, La Doña Cerveceria, where an undercover agent attended a meeting in January, according to the documents.
8: Nobody was at that meeting planning to do anything, like, illegal.
4: He says organizers there were planning an ICE protest. The meeting was open to anyone. Aaron Turr is with the Foundation for Individual Rights and Expression.
9: These reports raise the question of whether the government is investigating crimes or investigating political movements.
4: Some of the people surveilled were ultimately charged in the conspiracy case. But Ter says this type of surveillance also sweeps up people engaged in perfectly lawful activity. For instance, one government document shows a web of more than a dozen organizations the government says were working together to stop ICE, including labor unions like the AFL-CIO. Ter says that image communicates a troubling idea. Be careful who you associate with.
9: The consequences of that are that many Americans may be afraid to attend a protest, support an advocacy organization, because they don't want to become the target of a government investigation.
4: In a statement, DHS told NPR it does not comment on the existence or status of ongoing investigations. A hearing in the conspiracy case is set for this week. Meg Anderson, NPR News.
0: It's All Things Considered on NPR News. I'm Clay Masters, and the newsroom at NPR News has been certainly following that story day in, day out. You can get the latest from my colleagues over at nprnews.org. 84 degrees right now in the Twin Cities. Duluth at 69. Moorhead has 88 degrees. Appleton, 84. St. Cloud, 80 degrees. And Brainerd at 77. And right now in Rochester, it is 80 degrees.
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11: Long-term drought out here in the American West means water companies have to get creative to enforce the rules.
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11: I'm Kai Rizdal. Turns out they really are watching. We'll have that story for you. The numbers from Wall Street and the rest of the day's business news next time on Marketplace.
0: Marketplace, you can catch it at 6. It's followed by The Daily at 6:30 here on NPR News. 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Well, as of noon today, campfires are allowed again in open sections of the Boundary Waters and other backcountry and remote areas in northeastern Minnesota. Read about it at nprnews.org. Also, hundreds of residents oppose a plan to turn a former Star Tribune printing plant into a data center. Get the latest from my colleague Kate Kelly over at nprnews.org. It is 5:50.
13: From NPR News, this is All Things Considered. I'm Adrian Florido.
14: And I'm Elsa Chang. So are you one of those people hanging on to August, like just trying to cling to the last days of summer? Well, maybe one way to hold on to that summer shimmer is through books. So we wanted to talk to a writer about what summer means to her, what she's reading to keep summer going, and to talk about her newest novel, which I just read this summer, called What a Time to Be Alive. Joining me now is my dear friend, who I love hanging out with here in L.A., author Jade Chang. So cool to have you at NPR West with me.
15: It's such a pleasure to be here. Hi, Elsa.
14: Hi, Jade. Okay, so summer is kind of a whole vibe, right? It's a feeling. It's not just a season.
15: Yes.
14: What does summer mean to you?
15: Well, you know what? I'm going to tell you what summer reading means to me. And I think what summer itself means to me is kind of encapsulated in that, which is we always think of it as like time by the pool, time at the beach. But I feel like summer is about time itself and how it kind of stops. I mean, I think the reason we love summer is because as kids, it was non-school time.
14: Yes.
15: Right?
14: I have this association with freedom.
15: Yes.
14: Boundless freedom.
15: Yes. And yet also there's something almost kind of like you don't have to reckon with your own mortality in the summer.
14: Ooh. You know? Okay, now we're getting very deep.
15: Yes.
14: I see that you brought some books here to conjure up this vibe of reckoning with or not reckoning
15: not
14: with
15: reckoning.
14: Mortality.
15: Not reckoning.
14: Tell me what you brought in. Some of these books were published quite a while ago, I
15: guess. Yeah.
14: Okay.
15: So that's the other thing is I think that summer makes you feel like things don't have to be so current. Like you don't have to be, you know, immediately on trend figuring out the exact next thing. Although for the first book, if you did go see the big summer blockbuster,
14: yes,
15: The Odyssey.
14: Yes, I did.
15: This is a great book to read after that if you want to stay in that great Greek world. It's The Corn King and the Spring Queen. It came out in 1931. It's definitely not a current book.
14: Uh-huh.
15: It's by Naomi Mitchison.
14: But what's the timelessness of it that you're tapping into? Why does it pertain to this theme of timelessness in summer?
15: It's because it's a long journey.
14: Mm.
15: I feel like there's something about a journey where, this is a little cliche, but it's not about the destination, right? It's about traveling through all these different lands. It's about discovering different kinds of philosophy, different kinds of food, different kinds of ways of being. And and that's very much what this book is about.
14: I see that you brought another book about the Sahara Desert.
15: Yes.
14: Tell me about that one.
15: Okay, so I wonder if you are familiar with this writer, Samal. She is a Taiwanese woman.
14: Oh, no.
15: She was writing, so Stories of the Sahara is a recent translation, but she wrote travelogues for a Taiwanese newspaper about living in the Western Sahara Desert in the 1970s. So when I was growing up, my mom would tell me about having read these.
14: Oh, very cool.
15: Yeah.
14: And then you finally have recently read
15: it? And then I recently read it. This translation came out in 2020. I sadly cannot read Chinese.
14: Me neither.
15: Yes.
14: Except my name, but yeah.
15: Yeah, yeah. But luckily, a wonderful translator named Mike Fu translated them. And they're so good.
14: I think I want to check that one out.
15: I really think you will love it. Also, it's so rare that you see a travel journey from the point of view, in English, from the point of view of someone who is not from a Western country.
14: I agree.
15: Who is not a man, generally.
14: Mm-hmm.
15: Yeah. And
14: ooh, I cannot
15: it's very
14: wait.
15: Exciting to see the world from her point of view.
14: I do want to talk about your most recent novel, What a Time to Be Alive.
15: Yes.
14: It takes place during the first year that the main character, Lola Treasure Gold, is grieving the death of her very, very, very close friend, Alex.
15: Yes.
14: And then this video where she's talking about his death, it ends up going viral after someone else posts it.
15: Mm-hmm.
14: Can you just, first of all, talk about how that moment radically transforms Lola's life?
15: There are so many ways that we can point to befores and afters in our lives. And I think her close friend dying is one of those moments for Lola. But then in a way, that video is another moment because it changes her from a private person to a public person.
14: Yes.
15: And it also presents her with this choice of will she kind of step into all the possibility of that.
14: Exactly.
15: Or not.
14: Well, you know, and as she grows increasingly comfortable with her status as an online celebrity, this self-help guru.
15: Right.
14: It made me think about how so often we do seek the advice of strangers, especially like in this day of social media.
15: Uh-huh.
14: You know, people we don't actually know.
15: Right.
14: And these can be people who in reality lead very, very messy lives.
15: Yes.
14: They can be lost, very conflicted people. And we still let them tell us what to do.
15: Yes. That is at the core of what interested me about this book. I really wanted to write from the point of view of the guru, right? We always see things from the point of view of, you know, the like timid acolyte who's walking in their footsteps, or the like skeptical journalist who's watching them.
14: Right.
15: But I was really interested in how someone takes on that mantle of authority, of knowing, of being willing to be this kind of self-help persona. And I've been to events where you see these people talk and then you go backstage and you realize
14: they're just like us,
15: right? Gurus, they're just like us.
14: Okay, so Lola in this book, she's seen as this guru. She's hosting moon viewing parties. She's seen as a spiritual leader in a way. What do you make of that? Someone who's just a normal, regular person can be almost elevated to the level of a deity to some people.
15: Well, first, I think that it's a good reminder that every single person who is purporting to have some kind of answer, to know some kind of divine way, is a normal person, mm-hmm. right? Mm-hmm. And I do think that's the appeal of it also, because I think we want to believe that we ourselves, just a regular fallible human, can also know the answer, because I actually really think that is the entire project of our lives, is just to figure out how to live.
14: Yeah.
15: Just to figure out how to be on this earth as a human with each other.
14: And how to love ourselves.
15: Yeah. And how to be fully ourselves. Mm-hmm. There is no other project, really. And I feel like, why write a novel if I'm not going to write about just the point of our existence?
14: No biggie.
15: Come on. Let's just try to go for the whole thing.
14: Yeah. Jay Chang, her latest book is called What a Time to Be Alive. Thank you so much for coming in today, Jade.
15: Thank you. Such a pleasure to be here.
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0: It's All Things Considered on NPR News. I'm Clay Masters, here to remind you that strong communities are not an accident. They are built when people support the resources they count on. NPR News proudly serves Minnesota with reporting that brings people together. 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It's coming up Thursday, right? Well, tonight across the state, clouds will be on the increase. There's a chance of showers and thunderstorms in the late evening and overnight. Lows in the state, they're going to be in the mid-60s, except near Lake Superior, those lows will be in the upper 40s to mid-50s.
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0: 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Stay curious, stay connected. 83 degrees right now in the Twin Cities for tonight, metro specifically, clouds increasing, lows will be in the middle 60s. There's a 20% chance of thunderstorms tomorrow morning for Tuesday. High temps are going to be in the middle 80s for the metro. Tomorrow night, mostly clear, lows in the middle 60s. For Wednesday, we're talking mostly sunny with highs around 80 degrees. By Thursday, sunny with highs in the lower 80s, but it is still Monday. 6 o'clock right now, we have Marketplace coming up next, and that is followed by The Daily at 6:30.
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19: In Denver, I'm Amy Scott, in for Kai Rizdahl. It is Monday, August 24th. Good to have you with us. President Trump threatened to impose more tariffs on Canadian imports today after trade talks fell apart over the weekend. On Saturday, a 50% tax took effect on hundreds of Canadian imports: plywood, furniture, sports equipment, yes, including hockey sticks. Canada promised dollar-for-dollar retaliation, and now the Trump administration says it will raise tariffs on Canadian cars, trucks, auto parts, and steel starting in January. All caught up? Well, one Canadian export that has so far stayed relatively out of the fray is oil. Millions of barrels of Canadian crude are sent to U.S. refineries each day, a mutually beneficial relationship that may be starting to wear thin. Marketplace's Elizabeth Troval has more.
20: The U.S. depends heavily on Canadian crude oil, much of it coming from Alberta's oil sands. Susan Bell is with Rystad Energy.
21: The U.S. imports, well, gosh, 4 million barrels a day of Canadian crude oil, and it comprises a very significant proportion of the heavy crude oil diet that the Mid-Continent refineries have gotten very used to.
20: A lot of U.S. refineries were actually specifically tailored to process the heavy crude that Canada produces. As for Canadian oil producers,
22: You got to have a market to sell stuff in.
20: Charles Mason is with the University of Wyoming.
22: If they can secure contracts to deliver stuff to U.S. refineries, that's a very useful market for them.
20: Around 90% of their crude oil export market. These neighboring countries rely on each other, says Kevin Byrne with S&P Global Energy.
23: The U.S. providing Canada with security of demand. The U.S. is the largest consumer of heavy sour crude oil in the world, and Canada correspondingly providing security of supply.
20: But Canada's opinion of the U.S. has taken a turn, and that's led to more support for Canada to find other buyers of its crude oil, says Joe Calnan with the Canadian Global Affairs Institute.
24: I think that this mutual dependence on energy and Canada's sense of vulnerability to the United States on energy has prompted proposals for a few major projects that are explicitly meant to diversify Canadian energy trade.
20: He says there's a strong sense of anger and vulnerability that has shifted Canadian attitudes.
24: There's been renewed interest and openness to pipeline and LNG export projects, which is something that I never would have thought would happen, but is now, you know, in the cards potentially.
20: While Canada and the U.S. may continue to mutually benefit from trading billions of dollars in crude oil, Calnan says recent tensions are giving Canada motivation to build new energy relationships. I'm Elizabeth Troval for Marketplace.
19: Elsewhere in geopolitics, the Treasury Department announced a new campaign to isolate Iran's economy with few specifics. Wall Street ended mixed. We'll have details when we do the numbers.

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1: Wednesday on Minnesota Now, a one-hour special on how the Annunciation community is healing 1 year after a mass shooting killed two students and injured 28 others. We'll hear from student survivors and teachers at Annunciation as they begin a new school year. Plus, after the death of Harper Moiske, how her best friends have become like big sisters to Harper's little sister Quinn. And a look at the advocacy efforts from parents to address gun violence. Tune in at noon on Wednesday, August 26th.
2: Natalie Harp just appears to exist mostly as someone connected to Donald Trump as opposed to the presidency.
3: She's an assistant to the president. She has two titles. She makes $150,000 a year on the taxpayer salary. But her role is amorphous in terms of an actual job title.
4: I'm Rachel Abrams. That's coming up on The Daily from The New York Times.
5: Live from NPR News in Culver City, California, I'm Duane Brown. In Texas, a father and his five-year-old son detained by ICE on their way to a soccer game this month in Austin will be deported to Mexico. That news comes despite calls for the boys' release from member station KUT. Mose Bouchel has the story.
6: Victor Martinez Nieto has chosen to be deported to Mexico with his son Liam rather than risk losing custody of his child, according to their lawyer, Kate Lincoln Goldfinch.
7: Children can be held in this system for months or even years at a time. It's a really bad experience for children, and the family is just not willing to risk Liam being held alone.
6: Cell phone videos of the pair's arrest provoked an outcry, including calls from Texas Democratic Congressman Joaquin Castro for Liam's release. In a public statement last week, the Department of Homeland Security said, quote, "Parents have a choice if they want to be removed with their children, or ICE will place the children with a safe person the parent designates." For NPR News, I'm Mose Bouchel in Austin.
5: The state attorney general in Alabama has issued a subpoena demanding OpenAI respond to an investigation. NPR's John Ruwitch with more.
8: OpenAI reported in July it discovered AI agents in testing had cooperated in secret with one another, and one escaped a test zone, reaching the internet and hacking into a company called Hugging Face. Alabama Attorney General Steve Marshall ordered OpenAI to respond to an investigation into how it handled the incident. Alabama is looking into whether OpenAI violated the state's Deceptive Practices Act. It's asking for company information and data about the incident, and it's giving OpenAI until September 14th to respond. Earlier this month, a group of state attorneys general, including Marshall, told OpenAI to preserve its records about the breach. Marshall said the incident showed that Americans' worst fears about AI are not just theoretical. John Ruwitch, NPR News.
5: This is NPR.
9: For NPR News in the Twin Cities, I'm Kelly Blyer. A national teachers union is urging a boycott of Target during back-to-school shopping after the Minneapolis-based company declined to denounce ICE operations. Estelle Timar Wilcox says more.
10: The American Federation of Teachers urged Target to speak out against the federal immigration enforcement surge in the Twin Cities earlier this year. Union leaders say the company didn't do enough. Target was the subject of several protests this winter after agents detained people at Target stores around the Twin Cities. At the time, a Target spokesperson said the company did not have any agreement to cooperate with ICE, but Target did not publicly oppose ICE or call for an end to the operation. The teachers' union says teachers and parents regularly spend hundreds of dollars at Target on back-to-school supplies, but they're encouraging them to shop elsewhere this year. I'm Estelle Timar Wilcox.
9: Authorities continue to investigate after a person died in Hopkins yesterday when a utility pole fell onto a vehicle. It happened along Blake Road between Highway 7 and Excelsior Boulevard. Hopkins police and fire officials say the pole fell onto a vehicle, which then caught fire. One person inside the vehicle died. Their name has not been released. There's no word on what caused the utility pole to fall. A couple rounds of showers and storms are possible across the upper Midwest over the next day. One round will affect mainly the eastern Dakotas and western Minnesota tonight. NPR meteorologist Mandy Thalhuber says some of those could be severe as they roll through the Red River Valley before continuing eastward.
11: We could see some showers linger into the metro area towards early Tuesday morning, but then we have another round of showers and thunderstorms as the cold front moves through on Tuesday.
9: Quieter weather is expected for the start of the Minnesota State Fair on Thursday. This is NPR News.
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4: From The New York Times, I'm Rachel Abrams, and this is The Daily. Natalie Harp is a constant presence in President Trump's orbit. She's a 35-year-old gatekeeper, deciding much of what he sees. She stays up late with him to draft his social media posts and even texts with world leaders on his behalf. Today, I speak with my colleague Maggie Haberman about what we know about Trump's closest aide and why people inside and outside the White House are questioning her devotion to the president. It's Monday, August 24th. Maggie Haberman, welcome back to The Daily.
2: Rachel, thanks for having me.
4: Maggie, in the last week, I feel like I cannot open up X or, frankly, be on the internet without seeing the name Natalie Harp. And this is a name I wasn't super familiar with before the last week or so. So can you just do a little recap for us and explain why we're suddenly hearing her everywhere?
2: Sure. So in our book, Jonathan Swan and I wrote a book called Regime Change. We got more in depth on who Natalie Harp is. And she has been serving in the president's world now for several years. She became known by her colleagues as the human printer because she would carry around this portable printer and became a constant purveyor of positive news for him that she was seeing in various places or things she wanted him to be aware of. She is now in the news constantly because she was one of the very small number of people who were on the military jet with the president when he flew out of Turkey, when he was departing the NATO summit, while the press corps and most of his aides were on what turned out to be a decoy jet.
4: Mm-hmm.
2: And Senator John Ossoff.
13: Thank you all so much for being here.
2: Made a reference to her that was not overt.
13: He wants to build his ballroom and travel with Natalie on their apparently defenseless flying palace gifted by the Emir of Qatar.
2: But he appeared to be implying that there was some kind of a relationship that went beyond just professional.
14: And I am your guest host, Rosie O'Donnell.
2: And then you had late night comedians picking up on it.
14: You gotta realize it's time to hang up your wig and let Natalie tuck you in.
2: You had other references. And then you had late night comedians picking up on it.
14: You gotta realize it's time to hang up your wig and let Natalie tuck you in.

0: He's had people like Natalie Harp around. He has always had people around who are incredibly obsequious. He has always had people around who provide him positive information, who don't want to give him things that are negative or will upset him, as he would put it. But Natalie Harp is at a fundamentally different level in doing so. And she works all the time and is around him a lot of the day. And the reason that it matters is because A, who advises a president or who is around a president, and she sits about 10 feet away from him in the Oval Office most of the time, matters significantly in terms of how a government functions. But also, she helps supply him with some of the information that he gets at a time when he is pretty isolated from large parts of his government. I've talked to some of my colleagues who have covered a number of presidential administrations, far more than I have, and there has never been, in their telling, someone exactly like Natalie Harp.
1: Okay, so Maggie, who is Natalie Harp and where did she come from?
0: So Harp is from California. She was working for One America News, which is a right-wing network that positioned itself as a pure version of the MAGA base to the right of Fox News. And part of how it made its mark was around the 2020 election at a time when President Trump was promoting conspiracy theories about the election, and they amplified those. Where she became really known to the public, though, was in 2020.
2: Good evening. I'm Natalie Harp, a formerly forgotten American from California.
0: During the Republican National Convention, she gave a testimonial.
2: About 5 years ago, I was the victim of a notoriously deadly medical error. I survived, but only to be diagnosed with a rare and terminal bone cancer. You know,
0: she is a bone cancer survivor, and she credits a law that the president had pushed, the right to try law, with giving her access to medicine she wouldn't have had otherwise.
2: They didn't give me the right to try experimental treatments, Mr. President. You did. And without you, I'd have died waiting for them to be approved.
0: And she very, very clearly credited the president with why she's still alive.
2: For you have used your strength to make America strong again. Sacrificed the life you built to make America proud again. And on November 3rd, we are going to keep America great.
1: Wow. Okay. So crediting the president with saving her life, that must have gone a long way with a president who, as we know from your reporting and others, values loyalty above all else, right? Like, she is literally saying she owes her life to him.
0: Yes, she is saying that she owes her life to him. And yes, that meant a lot to him.
1: So at this point, it sounds like she's sort of out on the periphery of Trump world. When and how does she actually get closer to Trump?
0: So what happens next is President Trump leaves office because he loses the 2020 election. And so few people wanted to be around him at that point from his previous world because they got really tired of listening to him say that he had won the election. It just was impossible to have a conversation with him. Natalie Harp was one of the few people who started working for him during that period. She initially was working on press and sort of back office types of things, but she soon started accompanying him on the golf course where she would be the person supplying him with positive news. So, for example, she was on a golf course in Scotland with him, and she didn't have a seat in the cart. I don't know why nobody would give her a seat, but she was quite literally running after the golf cart that he was in. She was so devoted to this role with him and to ensuring that she could be close in case he needed her to do something that she at one point was sleeping, according to our reporting, in a locker room at Bedminster.
1: His golf course.
0: His golf course in New Jersey.
1: Do we know why she would sleep in the locker room at Bedminster?
0: I don't. It didn't seem that she had an apartment nearby, and that may have been why. But this was one of the behaviors that concerned the U.S. Secret Service that was guarding him at the time.
1: What exactly were they concerned about? How were they expressing that concern? And what was prompting it exactly?
0: A couple of things, but one was the sleeping in the locker room, just how fully focused on him she was in her work. In our book, we reported on several letters that she had written to Trump and left for him in his personal spaces. You are all that matters to me. I want things to always be right between us. I also know I've been distracted all week, forgetting to eat throughout the days and even forgetting to sleep and only catching a couple hours at a time. And the letter ended.

0: with all my heart, Natalie.
1: I have to imagine that the people around him and around her probably had pretty strong thoughts about this sort of like ever-present person who is getting increasingly closer to him. And it sounds like exhibiting behaviors that are more extreme, perhaps, than other people in his inner circle in terms of her attempts to get closer to him.
0: The concerns were mostly about the fact that there was not proper chain of command process being dealt with. It was the fact that she could help send out, for instance, a report to reporters about alleged election interference as Trump was continuing to make his baseless claims that the 2020 election was stolen from him and that he had won. It was that she was a conduit for information to reach him and vice versa. It was less the idea that she was dangerous, which is, I think, the thing that people will take away from the conversation about the Secret Service, and simply the idea that for the staff, that they were dealing with somebody who didn't engage in a normal campaign the way they were trying to run it.
1: What about President Trump? Do we know anything about whether he shared those concerns?
0: We don't have any reporting that he did, or even, frankly, how aware he was of any of that. But if he had concerns about it, he has not manifested it by trying to restrict Natalie Harp's access. Quite the contrary.
1: Mm.
0: And so by 2024, she was a constant presence in his world and with him. And yet, in an indicator of how complicated her relationship was with the rest of the campaign and the rest of his advisors, she came with him every day to the criminal trial in Manhattan in 2024, every single day. She provided him with reading material while he was sitting there at the defense table. But she sat separately many of those days from her colleagues on the campaign. And that is because there was this divide between her and others working there.
1: So can you talk a little bit more then about that divide as you see it? Like, how did that look like at that moment exactly, beyond just her not sitting with everybody at the trial?
0: She often just was described by people in the campaign as running her own program, that she would be with him at Bedminster or Mar-a-Lago. They would not always know exactly who he was speaking to because she wasn't informing everybody else all the time. One of the things that has become a hallmark of Trump over his two terms and the 4 years he was out of office is that people in his world try to keep updated on who is around him, who's talking to him when he's not staffed by everyone else at all times. Natalie Harp doesn't quite do that, or at least then didn't. Another example was right before the E. Jean Carroll trial in 2024, E. Jean Carroll being the New York writer who had accused him of sexual abuse and defamation. The president, then candidate, went on a, I would say it was about 40 in an hour, Truth Social posts attacking E. Jean Carroll. And the only person sitting with him at Mar-a-Lago for that was Natalie Harp.
1: Wow. Okay. So she's clearly making inroads with the president with all this effort, if not with his staff immediately.
0: More than inroads. I think that the roads were pretty well paved. The president would tell other aides that she was the only person among the staff who loved him as much as his wife and children. And he would say that everyone else will go off and make money, but she'll never leave me. And so by the time the transition comes around to the new term, it was clear that he was going to bring her with him. Soon, she wasn't just sitting outside the Oval Office. She was sitting inside the Oval Office on a chair against the wall for almost every meeting.
1: We'll be right back.
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9: This is The Daily. I'm Rachel Abrams. Back to my conversation with Maggie Haberman about why people inside and outside the White House are raising concerns about President Trump's closest aide. Okay, so Maggie, you've just explained that Natalie Harp has made her way into the inner circle, into the Oval Office, and she's there all the time. Can you tell us a little bit about her role in the second administration?
0: She's an assistant to the president. She has two titles. She makes $150,000 a year on the taxpayer salary. But her role is amorphous in terms of an actual job title. What she does is she sits on a chair that is perched against one wall of the Oval Office, right next to the door that leads to the colonnade and then to the Rose Garden. And she is there with a laptop for whatever the president needs.
10: Well, I'd play the tape for you right now. Do you want to just whip it up?
0: For instance, when our colleagues went in to interview him at the beginning of 2026, four of our colleagues on the White House team. It was Natalie Harp who was showing the video of Renee Good being shot by federal agents in Minnesota. Renee Good had just been killed at that point.
11: Does not look like the ICE officer has been run over there, and that maybe from a different angle we would see.
10: The way I look at it,
0: she provides him with video. She provides him with pieces of paper. She provides him with whatever he needs.
9: Can you give some examples of that? Like, what kind of information is she giving the president?
0: She will provide him with articles from very fringe websites that can affirm some of what he wants to see. People close to the president have pointed to her as the person behind, say, providing the president with a news article when he was facing indictment in Manhattan that showed a picture of the president holding a baseball bat and then the Manhattan district attorney in a picture right next to it. That then ended up as a Truth Social post that very much alarmed the president's lawyers. The president, during this presidency, posted a video featuring President Obama and Michelle Obama as apes. And aides pointed to her as the person who got the video to him. And he was said to be pretty upset by the blowback. Now it's on him to watch what's being sent to him. It is his Truth Social feed. His name is on it. But those are the kinds of constant feed that she helps provide him.
9: Okay, so fodder for his social media posts. What else?
0: There's another moment that we describe in the book where Howard Lutnick, the Commerce Secretary, was trying to make a case ahead of the Liberation Day tariffs based on actual trade numbers. And the president kept saying that these were BS numbers. You know, Natalie, get me the real numbers, Google the real numbers. And she couldn't find whatever it was that he was looking for because I don't think they existed. But that moment, that anecdote and scene in the book really define and explain how important she is to him. Because when he is questioning what his government is telling him, she can help get him some different version of facts fairly quickly.
9: Wow. So is the takeaway here that he trusts her more than he trusts somebody in his own cabinet?
0: He certainly trusts that she will affirm what he believes to be reality more than people in his government always will.
9: She has basically become, in a way, a gatekeeper for the kind of information the president is getting, it sounds like.
0: In her case, she is a channel. She is somebody who provides him information and then helps him connect to the outside world, particularly those he sees on television defending him, who he may not know but wants to know. She'll help find a number for them. She'll text them and say the president wants to speak to them. Sometimes foreign leaders, as we've reported and others have reported, will reach out to her mm-hmm. if they're trying to reach the president. She is a channel to get to President Trump quickly. And that is really, really important to a lot of people.
1: But okay, if we think about Trump term one and Trump term two, I am reminded that he is frequently surrounded by a lot of people who tell him what he wants to hear and who flatters him and basically like acts in a way that he likes and maybe doesn't push back in the way that other presidents have expected of their aides. And so I just sort of wonder, like, if it wasn't Natalie Harp, do you think it would be somebody else? Is she singular, or is she just a product of other people in the environment and she just got to the front of the line?
0: Now, she is unique just in terms of the extent of it and the willingness to basically spend all of her life just on this job. There really has not been somebody quite at the level of Natalie Harp this way with him, although I understand what you're saying, certainly about gradations. Mm-hmm. She's also, Rachel, emblematic of how different this term is, how radically different this term is than term one. The people who filled a Natalie Harp specific type function, they really weren't in the government last time. I know that some people in the conversations around Natalie Harp have pointed to Hope Hicks, who mm-hmm. was very close to Trump. She was his press secretary on the campaign in 2016. She went into government. She had never worked in government before. As an analog, it's not really the same. It is absolutely true that she was a channel by which people could reach the president. It is true that, you know, she very fundamentally believed in him, but she also recognized realities of the government. Natalie Harp just appears to exist mostly as someone connected to Donald Trump as opposed to the presidency.
1: So given the fact, Maggie, that she wears all of these different hats, that she is around the president at all these different times, fulfilling these different roles, how are we and how are you thinking about her importance and sort of what the implications are for the role that she has?
0: Who helps provide a president with information is always significant. But when it comes to President Trump, who has shown such a willingness to put out information that is false, mm-hmm. that takes it to a different level. And when we have a president who communicates through social media the way this one does so often, somebody who has control over that aspect of his presidency, or at least a huge involvement in it, is important.
1: You have talked to us a lot on the show about how this president can sometimes feel really disconnected with the reality on the ground. That's especially felt true with the Iran war and how the Iran war is going and how America is doing in this war. And I feel like the relationship that you have explained between him and Natalie Harp really helps get at why the president might actually be living in a different reality. Is that sort of the right take from this?
0: What Natalie Harp is a living, breathing exclamation point of how different, radically different, this second term is from term one. As much as it might have looked like there was somebody like Natalie Harp last time existing in the government as an official in the Oval Office, there really was not. This is just so different, and it is the degree to which his belief of what is happening and this unreality bubble that he exists in has been created and sustained.
1: Maggie Haberman, thank you so much.
0: Rachel, thanks for having me.
1: Maggie Haberman is a White House correspondent for The New York Times.

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5: The world is coming up next. I'm Kelly Blyer. 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We're 91.1 FM, KNOW, Minneapolis, St. Paul. Stay curious and stay connected. Partly sunny skies, 84 degrees right now. Still pretty warm out there. Tonight, mostly cloudy. We've got a 20% chance of showers after midnight. We need the rain. Lows in the mid-60s. Tuesday looks mostly sunny, though there is a chance of showers in the morning. High is even warmer tomorrow. Highs expected in the mid-80s. And Tuesday night, clear with lows in the mid-60s. It's 7 o'clock.
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7: And in Ghana, a three-wheeled ambulance gets patients to the hospital faster on bumpy roads.
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12: Live from NPR News in Washington, I'm Ryland Barton. The Trump administration announced a new round of sanctions aimed at Iran today, calling on countries to sever financial ties or face retaliation from the U.S. NPR's Michelle Kellerman has more on Iran's response.
13: The Iranians remain defiant, even though some Iranian leaders have admitted it's likely to inflict a lot more pain on the economy, which is suffering huge losses right now. Even before Bessent's news conference, Iran's new security chief was warning that any country that helps the U.S. with these economic restrictions would be considered an enemy, and he warned that Iran would target their interests. He said that Iran would attack oil tankers trying to leave the Persian Gulf, again saying, quote, that not a single drop of oil will leave the region. So Iran seems to be ready to use this new leverage that it has over the Strait of Hormuz and will continue to fight back.
12: NPR's Michelle Kellerman reporting. South Carolina Republicans will choose a Senate nominee tomorrow. President Trump's super PAC is spending hundreds of thousands of dollars in a last-minute get-out-the-vote push for the late Senator Lindsey Graham's sister, Darlene Graham, who's serving out the rest of his term. South Carolina Public Radio's Luis Alfredo Garcia reports the race is a test of Trump's endorsement power.
14: GOP voters already narrowed their options to Senator Darlene Graham and Congressman Ralph Norman. Both have been trying to sway people who voted for other candidates in the initial special primary election. 65-year-old Tim Riley attended President Trump's rally for Graham in Myrtle Beach on Friday. He says he's a fan of the president, but didn't rely on endorsements when making a decision.
15: She's new blood into the political arena. It was important to find out what she's about before we cast our votes.
14: He says he will vote for Graham, but he says that's because of her stance against abortion rights and a lack of background in politics, something she's also been criticized for. For NPR News, I'm Luis Alfredo Garcia in Columbia, South Carolina.
12: California's highest court is weighing whether a sheriff broke the law when he seized hundreds of thousands of ballots earlier this year. Madison Ament of member station KVCR.